For many who say, Pastor Redlin, I do that all the time. Thanks for the blessing that you've been to us. For those of you that are considering, or maybe you've not considered but would, we'd be grateful for your participation as we do invite all to rejoice in the Lord.

I don't know if you recall the event or the story, but David was about to head out and face the greatest battle he'd ever faced at that point in his life. He was going to pick up 5 smooth stones from the brook and head out to face the giant Goliath. He had asked some questions to those who had been there for some 40 days, assembling and being taunted by this giant. And he asked questions, well, why hasn't someone gone out and defended, in a sense, the name of God? His brothers heard the questions that he was asking, and in an attempt to embarrass David, probably trying to cover their own embarrassment, they said, why aren't you back home taking care of your sheep? And then David asked a profound question that every soldier of the army of Israel should have been asking themselves. He said, is there not a cause? And that cause was the glory of Almighty God. You and I just sang the song, For the Cause. We assemble for the greatest cause in the history of mankind. And that's why we're here today in church, to magnify and glorify the singular name of Jesus Christ. So I'm saying today, thank you for assembling for such a worthy cause. Wonderful to see you here today. It was written for us in Psalm chapter 77, beginning in verse number 13. The Bible says, who is so great a God as our God? Thou art the God that doest wonders. Thou hast declared thy strength among the people. Listen as our Rejoice Choir sings today, God of Wonders.

Amen. Yes, He is a God of wonders, our eternal Creator God. And here's an amazing thought. He's not distant. He's with us. He's around us. He's with us. He's in us. There's a sense in which God is transcendent and above all things, but also He's right here today. And we can walk with Him and talk with Him. Let's think about that as we sing hymn 144. We're going to sing two verses of Day by Day. And then we'll go into the song, In Your Presence, Praise. Let's stand together. Let's sing Day by Day.

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A new book by Dr. Tim Zacharias reveals solid life principles given to us by God in the Ten Commandments. 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

Take your Bible, if you would, and join me today in the book of 1 Thessalonians, chapter 1. 1 Thessalonians, chapter number 1. I read an article recently that told about a father who wrote to his daughter every single day. Now, it began when she was a teenager, so she was a teen and went off to summer camp. She was there for a few weeks, and so he decided that every day he was going to write his daughter, which he did, and so he wrote her every day. If a letter wasn't present, she knew that it wasn't because he didn't write, it was because someone just hadn't gotten her the mail. But he wrote her every day. So she came home from that, of course, and the practice subsided, but she went off to college, and the father picked it up again. Every day of her college experience, he took a piece of paper and a pen, and he wrote her an actual physical letter, put it in the mail. She got a letter every day. Dad wrote her every single day. Now, she graduated from college, and she moved back home, but not to the house of her parents. She moved about 20 minutes away from Dad and Mom, and Dad continued the practice. He wrote her every single day, and he continues to do so to this very day. One commentary I read said that letters, especially letters of friendship, have this primary purpose, and that is to shorten the distance between the author and the recipient. Now, if you pause for a few moments and you start to think about the love letter that so many of you today, you hold in your lap, you're looking at it in front of you, the love letter of Almighty God to mankind. What a wonderful thought to think about the fact that God was shortening the distance between God.

0: God and man by giving us the beauty of the written Word of God. And then I can't help but think that when the Apostle Paul sat down to pen what we believe was the first of his epistles, and an early epistle in the New Testament record, we can't help but think as we read through the letter, the epistle to the church at Thessalonica, that the Apostle Paul had something of great yearning in his heart for this church, and he's trying to, in a sense, by this letter, shorten the distance between him and this wonderful church. Today, we're going to begin a new series that we have titled First Century Church. Really, this is what we might look at as a model church presented in 1 Thessalonians. This first century church that is worthy of imitation. So what we're going to be looking at over the next several weeks is not exclusively a first century church model. It should be the testimony of every church. It should be the reality of not just the first century, but also of what we understand to be today, the 21st century church. The title of our message today is really, in a sense, a good model for this book. The title of our message is Worthy of Imitation. Thessalonians is, again, it's most likely Paul's first epistle among the early New Testament books, rich in help, but it's not a book of correction to the church. It is simply a commendation, an encouragement, and some, in a sense, really helpful, insightful instruction. So let's see how Paul begins this book. Take your Bibles. Join me, if you would. 1 Thessalonians chapter 1. Let's begin in verse number 1. Here the Apostle Paul writes, Paul and Silvanus, now that would be Silas, Paul and Silas, and Timotheus, Timothy, unto the church of the Thessalonians, which is in God the Father and in the Lord Jesus Christ. Grace be unto you and peace from God our Father and the Lord Jesus Christ. We give thanks to God always for you all, making mention of you in our prayers. Do you know, in all of the letters, the epistles that the Apostle Paul writes, he is typically following a pattern that's easily seen when you read his letters, and especially or particularly his introductions. One of the things that Paul does is he starts by presenting his authority to say what he's about to say. So he presents himself as an apostle of the Lord Jesus Christ. And then he says, I have, in a sense, the authority to say, instruct, correct what I'm about to offer. But this book is unique in that Paul does not begin with this claim of apostolic authority. He's not saying, now you need to understand why I am about to tell you what I'm going to tell you. He doesn't do any of that because this is a church that he's not striving to correct. This is a church that most understand he had very little time with to establish. Now, he did establish the church. Do you remember when the Apostle Paul in the book of Acts has what we refer to as this Macedonian call? So he goes and he answers the call. He starts out at Philippi, and there eventually this church is going to be established, but he's going to be thrown in jail and beaten with Silas, and they sing at midnight. And then finally they escape from there, and now they find themselves in Thessalonica. Some of the people from some of the angry Jews from Philippi finally make their way to the people of Thessalonica, and they stir up the people in Thessalonica. But Paul, for three Sundays, does what is always his practice. For three Sabbaths, the Apostle Paul goes to the synagogue, he preaches the word, and people responded. We don't know in total how long he was here, but it was a brief time. And what is it that happened? There were people to whom God had prepared, and they eagerly, readily received the word, and a church is established. It's a first century church that is worthy of 21st century imitation. So Paul starts and he says, I am so overwhelmingly thankful for you. So let's ask ourselves the question today, What is it that prompts this heart of overflowing gratitude in the heart of the Apostle Paul that I would offer? I hope you understand I'm saying this because it is how I feel. It is, I think, not the perfect reality, but it's our reality here. I'm so deeply grateful with an overflow of thanksgiving for what it is that God is doing in a place that we call Campus Church. Is it a perfect church? Well, we could ask the question, was the church at Thessalonica a perfect church? The answer is no. The reason it wasn't a perfect church is because there were people like me and people like you that were a part of that church. But it was a church that was doing what God has established churches to do. Let's see, what were some of the characteristics that both endeared this church to the heart of Paul and is worthy of imitation today? The first thing that we're going to notice about the church is this. It was a church that knew the priority of work. A church that knew the priority of work. Okay, look down at verse number 3. 1 Thessalonians chapter 1, look at verse number 3. Remembering without ceasing your work of faith and labor of love and patience of hope in our Lord Jesus Christ, in the sight of God and our Father. Okay, so there's three words that are used here, and we're not unfamiliar with these words. Normally, we think of these words as faith, hope, charity, these three, but the greatest of these is charity, 1 Corinthians 13. So that's normally how we think about those words, but he just changes the order, but the Holy Spirit continues to strum this chord. He says, okay, faith, love, hope, these are these three, and they're so vitally important. And by the way, those words sound wonderfully spiritual. Faith, love, hope. Who doesn't want a church like that? A church of faith? A church of love? A church of hope? But we would be remiss if we led any to believe that faith and love and hope were just these easy spiritual things that can readily be seen anywhere we please. These always, please don't miss this, faith, love, hope, these always put a church to work. Now notice how he divides this. We'll start with the first of these three in this first point. The first thing that he says is the work of faith. The work of faith. Again, verse number 3, remembering without ceasing your work of faith. So let's first state what I hope is obvious, and that is that Paul is not teaching that salvation comes from works. Romans chapter 3, verse number 20. Therefore, by the deeds of the law shall no flesh be justified in his sight, for by the law is the knowledge of sin. He's not saying, hey, listen, I'm trying to help you understand that if you're going to be saved, you have to work for your salvation. He's not saying that. In fact, a few verses later, same chapter in Romans chapter 3, verse 24, he says, being justified freely by his grace through the redemption that is in Christ Jesus. Paul is not teaching works salvation, but rather a salvation that works. Now, that expression's not unfamiliar, I trust, to you. Paul's not teaching, hey, you got to work to get your salvation. But boy, should every believer here, every believer that's watching, understand that you have been saved not by works, but you have been saved to put your salvation to work. We oftentimes, and I think we've done that at times in what we might call our churches, we've oftentimes taken this pendulum swing so far to the side of salvation is not of works, that we completely ignore the need to put our salvation to work. I think this was the burden of James, that early pastor at the church in Jerusalem. The theme that James continually brings up before the church is summarized in James 2:18. Yea, a man may say, thou hast faith, and I have works. Show me thy faith without thy works, and I will show thee my faith by my works. What James is saying is that it is impossible for anyone to see the reality of your faith apart from your works. Christian, believer, campus, church, family, we should proclaim our faith, and we should do that continually, readily. This should come easily from our lips. But if our life is not backing our lips, it oftentimes rings, if we hearken back to 1 Corinthians 13, as sounding brass or tinkling cymbal. In other words, it comes across as a lot of empty noise. How much more eternally important is it is for you and I, for a watching world, to show them the reality of our faith? How much more desirous and hungry is a world to see something that is not just generated because we want someone to believe it. We actually show them the reality. That this is not some splashy thing that they see on a screen, or some nicely or neatly contrived storyline that we want to get out there as often as we can to make people believe it. It's just the reality of our faith. This is to be the reality of our Christianity. So we could ask questions like, does your family know that you read the Bible every day and talk to God every day? Husbands, does your wife see that you love her in a manner similar to how Jesus loves his bride, the church? Wives, do others know that you respect your husbands and willingly place yourself under his protective headship? Children, if others see how you respond to your parents, would they say that you are obeying your parents and doing so with honor? Do you say that you have a faith that obeys, but have forsaken the assembling of yourselves together with the church? Do you have faith but murmur or gossip and complain? Or do you speak that which is good to the use of edifying to the hearer? Is your faith what empowers you to set no wicked thing before your eyes? Is your faith that which has given you a burden for the lost? Is it what compels you to actively share the gospel or take the time to pass out a simple gospel tract? All of this is simple evidence in the court of mankind that you have a faith that is genuine, a faith that didn't save you because of your works, but because of your salvation, you have put your faith to work. Paul uses the word know in verse number 4. He gives us further understanding. It's not the same word for know that we read elsewhere in Scripture. For example, in Philippians chapter 3, verse number 10, it says, that I may know him and the power of his resurrection, the fellowship of his suffering. The word know used there is a word gnosko, the Greek word, and it gives us understanding of something that is experiential. Some sense of intimacy and oneness. That I may know him, experience Jesus Christ, and have this intimacy with him, this oneness with him. That is not the word that Paul uses in 1 Thessalonians 1:4. Knowing, brethren beloved, your election of God. The word here is eido. It doesn't mean to know by experience. It means to know by seeing. We should acknowledge that faith is simply believing God. It is taking him at his word and accepting the sacrifice of Jesus that was all sufficient. And we should also acknowledge that this faith is to reveal itself with activity, with action. Far from being passive, faith is something that is easily recognizable, visible, seen. It was seen in the Thessalonians' conduct. This is how church is supposed to be in the first century. It's how church is supposed to be in the 21st century. Let's go a little bit further with this. So what is it? Well, first of all, they saw this work of faith. They understand the priority of work. So they understand this work of faith. They also understand the labor of love. The labor of love. Look again, verse number 3. Remembering without ceasing your work of faith and labor of love. Now, if we're not careful, we're going to think that the Apostle Paul's just being redundant for the sake of emphasis. So work of faith, labor of love. Isn't he just saying the same thing just to add emphasis? But I would offer that he's not doing so. The word labor here is used in a different form from the word work. Work looks at the deed done, while labor looks at the energy expended to make it happen. Work, again, is this thing like, okay, you can see what I've done. Labor, oh, do you understand what it took to actually make that happen? Why is it that your work produces such love? Because you painstakingly labor. You and I use the word labor when speaking of childbirth. And it's a good word. So why use the word labor? Because childbirth is hard. It is strenuous. It is exhausting labor. We use the word labor because it's connected to the motivation, which is love. All of us should know that we are here at Campus Church for a purpose. So why use the word labor? We use that because this is something that we are willing to expend because of the greatness of what it is that we are accomplishing. It is something for us to understand that the ministry is oftentimes toilsome, strenuous, exhausting labor. And it is that which we are compelled by love to do. When our work for the Lord is absent of the labor of love, we find that no real ministry has taken place. The work simply becomes a duty. I do this because this is what Christians have to do. That is no labor of love. That is just toilsome. That is checking a box. That is what is expected of me. But nothing beyond, in a sense, checking the box. Remember, this is never simply a labor for the labor, but labor because of love. So what is it that keeps us going in the strenuous labor of love and the work of faith? He says it again. He gives us one more indication, and that is the patience of hope. The patience of hope. That word patience is a great word. He uses it again, remembering without ceasing your work of faith, labor of love, patience of hope. The word patience here means steadfastness. It means constancy, endurance. So for you and I, we get it. We understand that life is not always scripted like we'd like it to be. And neither is church. There's certainly no denying the fact that our church has had its struggles, disappointments, even great heartache within its membership, within our past. However, we are not to focus on the struggle, but we look to that blessed hope, who is Jesus Christ, his soon return. And by the way, that's going to be an emphasis not long in the future of this book, this epistle that Paul wrote to the Thessalonians. So when we understand the worth of Jesus, we also understand that he is worthy of our enduring all things. In fact, I'm reminded that because we have a love from God that labors, that love accomplishes some incredible outcomes. The Bible says this of this kind of love. Again, 1 Corinthians 13. What does this love do? This enduring hope. Well, it beareth all things. It believeth all things. It hopeth all things, endureth all things. This is an incredible love, and this is the motivating factor from the church at Thessalonica. That kind of enduring hope sustains people through the long haul. It's been so wonderful to know that this church from its beginning has endured under all the varying pressures with a faith that works, a love that labors, and a hope that perseveres. Okay, but let's see what else prompted such a spirit of gratitude, of commendation from Paul. Okay, so first of all, not only did they know how to work, the priority of work, they also knew the power of the word. Okay, so we understand, we get this priority of work. This is something that we have to do, we're compelled to do, motivated to do. We want to put our salvation to work. What's the power source for all of this? They understood the power of the word. Look at verse number 5. 1 Thessalonians chapter 1, verse number 5. For our gospel came not unto you in word only, but also in power, and in the Holy Ghost, and in much assurance, as ye know what manner of men we were among you for your sake. Now, this would take some time, but I think we would get to it. If we started to ask, where is Paul putting the emphasis in this passage of Scripture? By that I mean, what are you kind of hinting at here? What I'm hinting at is Paul is not putting the emphasis on the preacher. He's putting his emphasis on the power of the Word of God. And it's not difficult for us to see. Paul doesn't say that we came not unto you in word only. Let me tell you, we didn't only come to you with our word. He doesn't say that, and it wouldn't have been wrong for him to say, but that's not how he presents this. He says, our gospel came not unto you in word only. It was the power of the gospel that worked effectively at Thessalonica. And Thessalonica had, we can assume, some wonderful preachers. They had Paul, they had Silas, they had Timothy, but it wasn't their cleverness with words. It wasn't their polish or their wonderful oratory skills. It was the power of the Holy Spirit as evidenced through the gospel message. They preached faithfully the whole counsel of God. Remember, Paul encouraged young Timothy in his letter to Timothy. He said, all right, Timothy, here's what you're supposed to do. Preach the word. Be instant in season, out of season. Reprove, rebuke, exhort with all long suffering and doctrine. So let's be clear, Paul's not saying that the testimony of the preacher was of no importance. Every believer, preachers included, must live as examples of what we're to proclaim, lest our actions invalidate our message in the minds of the hearers. But what was it that brought power to this first century church and continues to empower the 21st century church? It was, in part, an unwavering commitment to the truths of God's Word, quickened by the power of the Holy Spirit and embraced with an absolute confidence in its efficacy. In other words, this truly works. Certainly, I think I'm with many of you on this. I would love to have heard the Apostle Paul preach. To sit underneath his preaching, his teaching, I would love to have heard the Apostle Paul preach. In fact, we can't take opportunity to do this today, but if I asked you, who are some of your favorite preachers from this day or from days gone by? We'd have hands raised all across this auditorium of people who would say, oh, this person or this person, or I remember one time I heard. Wonderful. Thank God for that. But that's not the focus of attention that the Apostle Paul takes us to here. He takes us not to the person, but to the preaching of the Word of God. Listen, was it Paul's preaching style that stood out? Was it his mannerisms? Was it his vocal emphasis? Was it his incredible illustrations, his humor that made his sermon so gripping? You and I know the answer to that. It was not any of these things. It was, and he says this by his own acknowledgement, 1 Corinthians chapter 2, beginning in verse 4, my speech and my preaching was not with enticing words of man's wisdom, but in demonstration of the Spirit and of power, that your faith should not stand in the wisdom of men, but in the power of God. What was commendable about this church? What was it that was worth imitating today? Well, first of all, this church knew how to work. This church understood the power of the Word and its essential aspect in fueling them for the work. And then number three today, what did this church understand? They knew the potential of their witness. They knew the potential of their witness. Again, look at verses 6 and 7, 1 Thessalonians chapter 1. And ye became followers of us and of the Lord, having received the word in much affliction, with the joy of the Holy Ghost, so that ye were in samples to all that believe in Macedonia and Achaia. Okay, so what was this church understanding the potential of their witness? Now, I will acknowledge, I don't know that they fully understood the potential of their witness, but I can't help but think that they did understand. Okay, so we get it. Paul, you are modeling Christ for us. Christ is your model. You're modeling him for us, and we're looking at you. So what's that supposed to look like in this life? And so Paul says, okay, so far as you see me following him, you go ahead and follow me. And then what is it that happened to the believers, the church at Thessalonica? I mean, even to this day, in the 21st century, we're using this first century church as a model for how church is supposed to be done. They became examples for other people to follow. Okay, so Paul understands that his life provided a model of a Christ-like life for those who had no firsthand knowledge of Christ. And this is supposed to be our pattern as well. This was some years ago now, but two people, a husband and wife music team, and that is Ron and Shelley Hamilton, wrote the words to this song. It's the song that's titled, "I Saw Jesus in You." When I enter heaven's glory and I see my Savior's face, I will offer him 10,000 years of praise. Then I'll find that special one in whose life I saw God's Son. And through tears of joy with trembling lips, these words I'll say, "I saw Jesus in you. I saw Jesus in you. I could hear his voice and the words you said. I saw Jesus in you. In your eyes, I saw his care. I could see his love was there. You were faithful. And I saw Jesus in you." How can others see Jesus in you? They see him when we become imitators of Christ. Obviously, this isn't easy. And notice the apparent contradiction that's found here. He says in verse number 6, "And ye became followers of us and of the Lord, having received the word in much affliction with joy of the Holy Ghost." Those aren't words that we oftentimes want to put together in the same sentence. Affliction and joy. Lord, would you please remove the affliction so that I may now experience joy? But the Apostle Paul puts the two words together. We seem to get the sense that if we're going to be a model 21st century church, there's something that they got in the first century church that's ours to live today. And that is much affliction. Like, this is not easy. And at the same time, even with this affliction, I'm experiencing some otherworldly joy. The gospel did cause quite a stir in Thessalonica. It caused a massive riot in the city. Those who were opposed to the gospel, they targeted the home of Jason. They dragged him out to local officials. He had to pay a large sum of money to actually be released from jail. They have to send off Paul and his team because of the threats of violence. I mean, this was not an easy thing. We sometimes think, oh, isn't it fortunate that Thessalonica so readily received the gospel? No. The church that was established readily received the gospel, but the day was difficult. You and I, if we're not careful, we start to think that our day is an exception to days. Aren't things so terrible today? We have wars and we have rumors of wars. We have so much difficulty, oppression. Sin is rampant. The failure of morality, the breakdown of marriage, the woesome state of the family. It's a terrible day. Listen, it's no more terrible than what they experienced in Thessalonica. How many of you have been dragged out from your own home and taken before the authorities and thrown in jail because you came to church? I oftentimes think, Lord, you have given me such an easy manner of serving you. You have protected me in ways that I don't deserve. And what are we doing with this window right now of opportunity? We assemble today with such freedom, with such liberty. This message will be broadcast literally around the world. Listen, when we start to understand, what does this look like? Well, for them, this was something that involved suffering, affliction. And when you and I experience affliction, isn't it possible, like this first century church, to not only experience like, wow, this is not easy to do, yet I find that even in the midst of affliction, there is some accompanying joy. The fruit of the Spirit produces something within us that is undefinable, unexplainable. This is otherworldly. It is love. It is joy. Peace. This is what this first century church experienced as they were followers, imitators of Christ. Notice what they became. So here they are. They're saying, okay, we're going to follow Christ. What is it then that they became? Well, they not only were followers, they became examples for others to follow. So look again, 1 Thessalonians chapter 1, look down at verse number 7. 1 Thessalonians verse number 7. So that ye were ensamples to all that believe in Macedonia and in Achaia. For from you sounded out the word of the Lord, not only in Macedonia and Achaia, but also in every place. Your faith to God were to spread abroad, so that we need not to speak anything. Paul said, you've already done the work. Your gospel testimony has gone so far beyond you. The word in samples here, it's an interesting word. It's the Greek word tupos, and it means a replica, a reproduction. It means a type of. In the verse prior, they were followers. Now they are the ones worthy of being followed. This church didn't have to shout, watch this! They simply lived it, and their example spread far and wide. They began as true followers, and their lives became worthy of imitation. Their work then had profound influence. When you think about the reach of Campus Church through so many opportunities, through a next generation influence, or what about the reach of Campus Church through the Rejoice program or through live stream, both of which go out literally around the world? What about the ministry in our own community? This was just encouraging, and I thought it'd be encouraging for you to hear. This last week, Pastor Young was in the church office, and a guy came and kind of stuck his head around the corner and looked in the window and opened the door and saw Pastor Young. He says, hey, you're the guy I was looking for. And he came up to Pastor Young. He said, do you recognize me? How many of you have ever been asked that question and immediately your brain just starts to race, okay? So he said, hey, Pastor Young, do you recognize me? And Pastor Young said, oh, you look familiar. Help me out. And the guy said, he started to share his story. The guy said, yeah, you and a team of people came to minister to us from the federal prison camp in Pensacola. So Pastor Young and Dr. Barnhart led a Bible study there for many years. And this man, when he was released, moved back to Tallahassee. And he was here in the area for work, and he told himself, I'm this close to Campus Church. I have to go by and just tell them thank you for their ministry in my life. He told Pastor Young, he said, prison was a very dark time in my life, but coming to the Bible studies led by Campus Church was just what I needed. It was 1 hour a week where I felt normal. You guys came in, learned our names, treated us like people. It was just what I needed at that time in my life. You guys from Campus Church made a bigger impact than you realize at the federal prison camp, and I am personally grateful. What is that? That's not easy to do, by the way. Oh, that takes time, it takes labor, it takes an adjustment of schedule, it takes a commitment, it takes preparation, it takes work, it takes uncomfortableness, sometimes awkwardness, but all the labor that you and I have the privilege to do, even in light of at times adversity, this is first century Christianity that is alive and well in the 21st century in which we live. This is a church that knows how to work. This is a church that knows the power of the word, and it understands the potential of their witness. In Luke chapter 12, verse number 48, the Bible reminds us that unto whomsoever much is given, of him shall much be required. God has wonderfully blessed us here at Campus Church. This is the type of church that many are desirous of and for which we are grateful. And yet, there is much work to be done. What part will you have in what our church looks like? Are you willing to say, Lord, I will have any part that you desire? So may we, in the 21st century, have a church that is also worthy of imitation, even as was this first century church, a church that knows how to work, a church that knows the power of the word, and a church that, by God's grace, understands the potential of their witness.
1: We're glad you joined us for Rejoice in the Lord as we've discovered answers to life's questions from God's Word. For a recording of today's message,
2: Worthy of Imitation,
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0: in Christian schools, we're focusing not just on knowledge attainment, but wisdom and discernment.
1: Exactly.
0: Because that's the exact skill they're going to need when they see a video that is that real or is that not.
1: Exactly.
0: Was this written? Is this true or is this not? Not only will they have the knowledge to do it, not only will they have the faith background to do it and interpret it through, but they'll have wisdom and discernment that comes not only from themselves, but from the relationship that they have
1: Amen.
0: With God.
1: Amen. Welcome to another episode of Above the Noise. I'm your host, Pastor David Smith. Above the Noise seeks to speak into culture. We seek to speak into things that are noisy, things that are messy, things that are sinful, things that we don't always understand, things that impact not just Christians, but also non-Christians. One of the areas that we see in our world today is education. We are consistently seeing all kinds of stats regarding American reading levels and math numbers as compared to the rest of the world. Within our region and our culture, we hear about charter schools and Christian schools. Which are better? We often hear, which we're not going to focus on today, about the wicked and evil vileness of public schools and rescue our children from there. They shouldn't be there at all. Teacher unions. We hear about all these different things that are noisy. How do we navigate that? How do we as Christians interact in a world that is telling us to do this in regards to educating our children, or telling us to go here or to avoid this? How do we educate well? Well, what we want to think through today, me and my guest, Mr. Phil Paleo, my brother and my friend, we want to talk about faith-filled education for the next generation. We want to look beyond, and we think education ought not just be for ourselves or just impacting us alone. It's something that we believe, and that Phil is going to suggest, and I think wisely so, that we've got to think about the future generations. By the way, Above the Noise, we don't get this, Phil, from ourselves. It's not something we invent. Mm-hmm. Phil and I didn't write a book years ago at Harrisburg Christian School. We get this from God's Word. We believe mm-hmm. God's Word That's speaks right. into and above the noise. So, Phil, thank you, brother.
2: Yeah.
1: Thank you for being my guest. I almost want to pinch myself having you here, because we've had countless conversations
2: yeah.
1: about all
2: yeah.
1: sorts of things,
2: yeah.
1: and I'm just blessed to have you on the program.
0: Well,
1: thank you.
0: Thanks, David. It's great to be here, and, you know, our conversations usually aren't in front of people.
1: That's the truth.
0: It's great that we can do this.
1: Yeah. So Phil, as you think about this whole idea of education and Christian education, mm-hmm. is Christian education just a luxury for people? Is it just something, hey, you know, it's nice if you can do it, but if you can't, don't worry about it. No big deal. What would you say to that kind of thinking?
0: Yeah, I don't think so. I think Christian education is for everyone. Even those who may not fully believe in Jesus, there are Christian schools that are open to enrolling folks who they haven't accepted Christ,
1: right.
0: but they're certainly exploring and interested in learning more about Him for them and their children. I see Christian education as a necessity, and every generation will say, "Oh, and more so this generation."
1: Right.
0: I think years ago and even today, Christian education is a necessary part of training not only this generation, but multiple generations to come.
1: Yeah. So how long, and you and I go back, so some of this I know, but our audience
0: yeah.
1: doesn't know.
0: Yeah.
1: How did this journey start for you
0: yeah.
1: with education and, you know, what? Why education
0: yeah.
1: and not a business guy?
0: Yeah.
1: I know you like business.
0: Yeah.
1: I know you're an entrepreneur.
0: Yeah. Yeah, yeah.
1: I know you... are in the leadership. You've got all these different
0: yeah.
1: hats that you wear. Used to be an NBA player. Just kidding.
0: Oh, nice.
1: Used to play for the Knicks.
0: I played NBA Jam, the old video game. But
1: where did this passion, where yeah. did this, hey, I want to get involved. I don't want to just simply
0: yeah.
1: raise my kids and sit
0: yeah.
1: on the sidelines. I want to get involved.
0: Yeah.
1: Where'd that come from?
0: Yeah. So, David, this is going to surprise you. For me, it was an accident.
1: Hmm.
0: For God, it was intentional. So my wife and I graduated Messiah University, and we really had a couple of paths: go through the college development path or go to public education. We were both trained as teachers. And the Lord really closed doors, and so we took a Christian school teaching job in Frederick, Maryland, and I was a history teacher, secondary, and my wife was a middle school mixed disciplines. And then after a year of that, I tried to get out. It's not what I thought it was. It was messy. And I had in my mind that, oh, it's Christian school.
1: Right.
0: This is just the other side of heaven. And it wasn't. David, you've taught.
1: Yeah, for sure.
0: It's not.
1: Absolutely.
0: Right? So I tried to get out, tried to look at financial jobs, different things like that, and the Lord wouldn't let me go. And over time, not too long after that, captured my heart, started giving me a vision for what Christian education can be, not only for this generation, but for generations to come. So from teacher to a superintendent of two Christian schools, now independently helping Christian schools around the state of Pennsylvania and in five other states, it's in this passion that not only does this generation need Christian education, but multiple generations. And here's where that comes from, David. Psalm 78 says this: teach the praiseworthy deeds of the Lord. And then it lists off five generations: the ancestors, the parents, the children, the unborn children. And then the scriptures actually talk about the unborn of the unborn. And then it bookends it with this phrase: so they will place their trust in God.
1: Amen.
0: Here's the reality. Our little five-year-old at home, right, the kindergarten student who... that little boy is really squirrely. In fact, I joke with folks that squirrely and boy are the same word in the original Greek. That little boy, if the Lord were to tarry, is someone's great-grandparent. And there's not a believing parent out there who doesn't want it said of the generations that they won't even know.
1: Yeah.
0: That they wouldn't want their kids placing their trust in God. In fact, Dennis Rainey, president of Family Life Today, used to say this: our children are messengers to a time and place we will not see.
1: Yeah. Wow, that's rich.
0: You know, and so when I say it's a multi-generational ministry and that it's a necessity, I believe that partnership with families, with churches, with Christian schools, that, if you will, three-legged stool, really gives us a chance that this generation will believe and generations to follow will believe.
1: And I know that you, I know you've told me before, your grandfather played a major role. Our audience doesn't want to talk to me about your grandfather and your relationship.
0: Yeah, my grandfather was a hero to me. We did everything together. When he lived locally, so I grew up in New Jersey. Don't hold that against me, David. I joke with people that Jesus and I have something in common. He's from Nazareth. I'm from New Jersey. What good comes from either of those places? We used to ride around in his car. He thought he was tech savvy, and he had a cassette, the old cassette players, where you could record and duplicate cassettes. For those of you that are younger, you'll have to Google that. And he had an entire cassette that would play one day at the old song, "One Day at a Time, Sweet Jesus, One Day at a Time." And he would end up having heart issues, moved to Arizona, but it didn't dampen our relationship. He would send me handwritten letters back in the day, right? Not emails, handwritten letters with a bunch of stamps because he thought I enjoyed stamps. And then, at the bottom of every letter would be two verses: "What profits a man if he gains the whole world and loses his own soul? The other, seek first the kingdom of God and His righteousness." He didn't know it at the time, but he was sowing seeds for my Christian education ministry.
1: Yeah.
0: Because those two verses really matter too, right? We can seek the very best education, have the very best jobs, have the biggest houses. We lose our own soul.
1: Yeah.
0: Doesn't matter.
1: That's right.
0: Doesn't matter.
1: That's right.
0: You know, and so what's the instruction then? Seek His righteousness.
1: Yeah, absolutely.
0: Where do you go do that? You do it in your own home with God's word. You do it in a community of Bible-believing folks. We call that the church.
1: Right.
0: And we do it with a Christian school where the education and the environment is based on God's word, imperfectly, because you got imperfect people, right?
1: Of course.
0: I've led Christian schools, and I've done so imperfectly because I'm imperfect.
1: Right.
0: But you do it in a place where the students are marinated in God's word, where they learn that God loves them, has gifted them, and has purposed them. And that becomes the foundational. And what they're ultimately doing is learning what we call a biblical worldview,
1: right,
0: a lens by which to see the world.
1: So when you think about, Phil, man, and I pray that you grandfathers out there don't undervalue a handwritten note, or if you're tech savvy, a text, but undervalue God's word.
0: Absolutely.
1: And the impact that it can have on a young boy or a young girl.
0: Absolutely.
1: Or even for you grandmothers.
0: David,
1: so
0: that's why I loved Grandparents' Day.
1: Yeah.
0: In fact, when we would hold Grandparents' Day, and I hope Christian schools are still doing Grandparents' Day, I used to wear his black wingtips shoes. They still sit in my closet. They are uncomfortable, and I rarely wear them. I can't throw them out.
1: Yeah, I bet. I bet.
0: Because
1: and Grandparents' Day, by the way, was the day
0: at
1: HCS and Christian schools where the grandparents come in and spend the entire day going to class with that student, going to lunch and just hanging out.
0: Yeah.
1: And it was always rich. And you could just, the gleam in the grandparents' eyes, and even the kids, for those younger kids who were just, oh, man, this is my grandpa, this is my grandma. It was a really, really, really big deal.
0: Yeah.
1: So, again, don't undervalue your impact on your grandchildren.
0: Yeah.
1: It's not just all for naught. They're not just little crumb snatchers, right? They are image bearers of God that need investing in. And it takes time.
0: It takes effort
1: and it takes energy, but it's worth it. So, Phil, let's transition a little
0: bit.
1: We're not, as I stated at the beginning of the show, we're not here to beat up public schools. But let's make an assessment.
0: Sure.
1: American education, how would you assess it? What would you, as you put your thumb on the pulse, so to speak, what do you see?
0: Yeah. So, David, I don't often talk about public education because my focus really is Christian education. But you need to know that I'm a product of public education. My parents had careers of 30 and 40 years in public education. And so in many regards, public education in America does something really unique. It attempts to educate every child.
1: Mm-hmm.
0: That is not the same in the world.
1: Right.
0: Right? And so we'll look at statistics compared to the world and so forth. And some of them, I think they're tainted because, well, when you just take a segment of the population and say they don't get this education, we're just going to test these and the creme of the creme, if you will, it just leads to difference. With that said, I think public education falls far short of what we're trying to do as believers with our kids. You certainly will see the test scores came out earlier in the fall for PSSA's 24-25 school year, so last school year, we saw that 51% of eighth graders were proficient in English language arts, and that 30-some-odd percent were efficient in mathematics. It's not good enough.
1: Yeah.
0: That's not good enough. Often when I think of public education, I think we just have different goals. Public education's goal is to raise citizens that are cooperative and can make it in society, can have a job, be successful. Ours is so much of a higher calling because it's my predecessor, Tom Whelan. Remember Tom,
1: absolutely.
0: Right? He used to tell kids that we want to be about building a life, not just making a living.
1: Yeah, amen.
0: And so, in some regards, public ed misaligns itself. It knows no other way, but it misaligns itself with the values that many families have. It misaligns itself with the community. Many times, there is almost a social or political agenda that trickles down into the classroom, and parents are just going, well, what's that got to do with my child's education?
1: Yeah.
0: You know, that's counter to what they're being taught in church and at home and so forth. And so in some regards, public education is confused. It's misaligned. It's prioritizing on the wrong things. And it doesn't do really what it isn't designed to do.
1: Yeah.
0: And that is to disciple young believers.
1: And that's, that's not its stated purpose.
0: Nope, so it's not its stated purpose.
1: You're never going to see a public school that's going to come out and say, we're trying to raise young disciples of the Lord Jesus Christ. Yeah. That's just not going to, that's just not conceivable.
0: Exactly.
1: So,
0: well, and I wouldn't want them to, right? I wouldn't want a person who doesn't value the scriptures to lead a Bible reading.
1: Please don't.
0: Yeah. Not that God can't use that.
1: Absolutely.
0: But,
1: So when we think about, let's transition a little bit to Christian education, let's define it, because maybe we've thrown some terms out that maybe our audience isn't familiar with.
0: Sure.
1: Maybe you're not familiar with worldview.
0: Yeah. Sure.
1: You made that term, and we briefly touched on it, but Christian's education seeks to do, what?
0: Yeah, raise the next generation of Christian leaders. And I think it does several really important things. Number one, it does teach students a biblical worldview. And what we mean by that is, David, you have glasses. I've got glasses in my pocket here. When I put them on, I see a little differently. At times, I see more clearly.
1: Correct.
0: When I put sunglasses on, it changes the tone or the color of which I see. In some regards, biblical worldview is that. It is putting on glasses for which you view the world. Now, that analogy also falls short, because biblical worldview is not something you take on and off.
1: Right.
0: It's something that resides within your heart and in your mind, by which you live by. So maybe in some regards, it's permanent contacts.
1: Yeah, there you go.
0: For viewing the world. And so from that biblical world, I think this is what's critical about Christian education. Number one, it teaches them to experience God and to have a relationship with God, his character, his purposes. Second, from there, it's grounded in God's word. Knowing God, knowing God's word, I now have a chance of knowing who I am.
1: Yeah.
0: How God has gifted me, how he has purposed me. And then, this is really important, it will help craft a student's love. What do I mean by that? We all love something. We love our phones.
1: Yeah.
0: We love sports. We love social media.
1: Without a doubt.
0: We love food.
1: Yes, far too much.
0: You know,

0: context when he sees it, I'm sure.
1: Hold your ground! Hold your ground! Sons of Gondor! Of Rohan! My brothers!
2: I see in your eyes the same fear that would take the heart of me. A day may come when the courage of men fails, when we forsake our friends and break all bonds of fellowship. But it is not this day. An hour of walls and shattered shields when the age of men comes crashing down. But it is not this day. This day we fight. By all that you hold dear on this good earth, I bid you stand! Men of the West!
0: Yeah, it makes me well up and think about.
3: Yeah, you know I like video clips, don't
0: sure.
3: you?
0: Yes, yeah. We used to do those all the time.
3: Yeah.
0: Do you remember where we did? Do you remember a time that we were with a parent and a student with that video? Do you remember that?
3: I don't remember that time in particular. I know I've shown that.
0: We were hula hands.
3: Okay.
0: In Hershey.
3: Okay.
0: With a young man, I won't say his
3: okay.
0: name, and his dad, and that young man was getting married.
3: Yes, I remember
0: and
3: that
0: you
3: time.
0: You and I. Makes me kid.
3: Yep.
0: You remember the kid?
3: Yep,
0: I won't say
3: I do.
0: His name.
3: I do.
0: But we got invited, his Bible teacher and his principal, with his dad, to speak to him and speak into his life before he got married.
3: Yep.
0: And man, that just fell out of the net. And you showed that it was busy in hula hands, and you're trying to explain it, and you can't because it's so loud in there.
3: Yeah.
0: But you're sowing into his life.
3: Yeah.
0: And Phil, I think about, which I think gets missed in this education piece, is the discipleship of the individual, the relationships you're able to build,
3: with
0: people that you,
3: that's right.
0: when you come into Lighthouse television
3: that's right.
0: that you see,
3: and
0: you're like, man,
3: yeah.
0: I, God used me to play a small part, a small role in this kid's life as they go on.
3: No.
0: You mentioned something, and this is what we're not saying Christian education, so I'm glad you said it this way. When we say Christian leaders, we don't mean Christian pastors.
3: No.
0: You know,
3: no,
0: not everybody
3: no.
0: who is going to come
3: Mm-mm.
0: through Harrisburg Christian or
3: nope.
0: West Shore or whatever is going to become a pastor, but they're still a leader.
3: Absolutely.
0: Explain that.
3: Yeah, leadership. I used to teach a leadership course at the school, and I would just simply define leadership as influence.
0: Yeah.
3: So if you're a stay-at-home mom with three kids, you're a leader. You know, if you're a seven-year-old and you help your other classmate, you're
0: mm-hmm.
3: a leader. So leadership is influence. I remember once talking to someone, and they had a different view. They said, hey, here we take the top 10% of folks, and we're really going to invest in them, and they're going to be the leaders. I told them, I just sort of reject that,
0: mm-hmm.
3: because I think if you take leadership as influence, everyone can be a leader in
0: Absolutely.
3: Some form or fashion. David, I want to say something on that video clip, you know, not on this day.
0: Yeah.
3: You know, I think what's really important is life's hard.
0: Absolutely.
3: Life's hard. You know,
0: fearful. Those guys were shaken.
3: Those guys were shaken. You know, you and I have both lived long enough to know that it's not always easy. It
0: mm-hmm.
3: doesn't always go straight. There could be a parent at home going, I don't know what to do.
0: Yeah.
3: I'm going to give up on this. Not on this day.
0: Yeah, amen.
3: Just one more day.
0: That's right.
3: Not on this day. And that's, I used to show that clip for our seniors at their senior breakfast, you know, maybe hours before they graduate, saying, hey guys, the path forward isn't always going to be smooth. Stay faithful.
0: Amen.
3: Stand strong.
0: Amen.
3: And never give up on this day.
0: Amen. Amen.
3: And on this day.
0: That's right.
3: And on this day.
0: That's right. And trust the Lord. He is the Lord of not just yesterday and today, but also the Lord of tomorrow. He's not leaving the throne, and he's not taking any there's
3: right.
0: nobody's going to replace him.
3: That's right.
0: So Phil, when we think about God's word in supporting this whole idea of education, what
3: mm-hmm.
0: are a couple passages that you think of just in terms of growing and learning as young children and young boys and girls that our role as educators and their role as being educated, what are some passages that come to mind?
3: Sure. So, you know, you see, we're when we're taping this, we're about a week before Christmas.
0: Right.
3: And so we're in Luke, which is one of the passages that talk about the birth of Jesus.

0: but it gets to the end of Luke chapter 2, I think, where it says that Jesus grew in stature,
1: and
0: wisdom, and favor with men.
1: Yeah, that's right.
0: Right. And so you see that there's an education that's happening with Jesus. The question is, what's his education?
1: Mm-hmm.
0: Like, we never ask that question. Yeah. We just know, hey, he was a baby, and now he's turning water into wine in ministry, right? he's at the temple teaching, right? You know what his education probably was? His education was probably at the church synagogue.
1: Yeah.
0: Because all the Jewish school, all the Jewish synagogues had schools next to them. And so what would happen is they would get educated maybe only to 10 or 12 years old, and they would then go back. They'd have two paths, really. One path is they'd be picked up by a rabbi and follow that rabbi, or they would turn around and go back to their father's trade. So where do we find Jesus? A carpenter.
1: Yeah.
0: Where do we find Peter and John and them? They're fishing.
1: Fishermen, yep.
0: So I often think when Jesus says, come follow me, they're not going, oh, here's the Messiah, the Savior of the world. They're going, hey, here's a rabbi.
1: That's
0: going
1: to teach us.
0: Who's going to teach us. We've now gotten a second chance.
1: Yeah.
0: So I think of that passage. I also think, you know, train up a child, right, in the way they should go. You know, I shared a couple with my grandfather, right? Seek ye first the kingdom of God. Well, how do you know what the kingdom of God is?
1: Yeah.
0: Right? People will often ask me, Phil, what about public education? You know, can't they be in there and still be faithful? And I say this, of course they can. Of course they can, because here's a dirty little secret. They, in the 70s, did a survey, the government did, about what makes students success. And what they found of the top 10 reasons, 6 or 7 of them all had nothing to do with the school.
1: Hmm.
0: Had everything to do with what happens at home. Do you eat dinner together? Do you talk together? Do you, you know, do entertainment-type things together? They actually buried the study. It's called the Coleman study, by the way. They buried the study, and then some private group wanted to see, hey, is it true? So they reran it, and so what ends up happening, it's the same results.
1: Hmm.
0: So a kid can make it through. I made it through public school.
1: As did I.
0: Right? But it puts a lot of pressure. Remember that three-legged stool I mentioned slightly in the beginning, where you have the family, the church, and the school? It just puts a lot of pressure on those other legs.
1: Yeah.
0: Right. One of the things I've been wrestling with of late is I've been thinking about the life of Moses. Moses was, using our language, public school educated. Right. He had the very best of Egypt. But what happens, we find in Moses's early adulthood? He doesn't know who he is.
1: Yeah.
0: Am I Jewish or am I Egyptian? What you find is he doesn't know how to behave. He kills
1: an Egyptian,
0: right? And you find him wandering. He flees, goes out into the desert. But here's what happens. God's not done with him yet, right? God's not done with him. He meets Jethro, right? Who's a man of faith. More importantly, he runs into God.
1: Yeah, amen.
0: At the burning bush. From that running into God changes his life.
1: Hmm.
0: He learns to see himself differently. Oh, I can't speak. I stutter.
1: Right.
0: He sees himself differently. He has more confidence. He has more purpose. Christian education is that latter part of Moses' life. When we take kids into public education, it puts pressure on the other two things, but it fails to be able to help them run into God where they learn who they are, how they're gifted, and what God has called them to do.
1: Absolutely. Phil, that'll preach.
0: That'll
1: preach, as they say. You know, Phil and I, if I didn't share this, we had the blessing of working together at Harrisburg Christian School, and then West Shore Christian for a time. And one of the things that I've always honored and been very honored to be a part of is that Harrisburg Christian was not just Bible. I got to teach Bible. I was blessed to do that. But they were, we celebrated academic excellence. We we pushed kids in the in their math and reading and other disciplines, language and science and things like that. Because we saw, and I think Christian education should see it as holistic, that there are multiple disciplines. The Bible speaks into all those issues, right? The Bible speaks into biology. It speaks into math. It speaks into how we treat one another or whatever the case may be. So when we say Christian education, we're not just saying Bible period one, Bible period two, you know, Greek and Jesus period three. We're saying that the center of it all is the scripture. The overarching theme is the Bible and all our teachers. And one of the things that you well know, because you were the principal there, is that the educators are all believers and walking with the Lord and sharing their own struggles and living life together and coupled with the students. So we're not just saying Christian education isn't just we're going to teach them all the Bible and nothing else.
0: Yeah. Well, you heard us. You heard me talk about biblical worldview. The other is biblical integration.
1: Right.
0: Right, and that is the idea that the scriptures are integrated, not in some unhealthy way or some made-up way or some twisted way, but the principles of the scriptures are integrated throughout the curriculum, throughout the events that you hold, right? So you were also a basketball coach. You were bringing faith in the Bible classroom. You were bringing faith in when you were coaching. You were bringing faith when you were a small group leader. You were bringing faith when a kid would walk into your classroom and life was falling apart and you had to counsel them.
1: Yeah.
0: And so it's integrated throughout. And again, imperfectly, because we're imperfect people.
1: Exactly.
0: But what kids are learning is you can trust God. You can trust His Word. And even when we sort of mess up as the adults in your life, we can ask for forgiveness and there's grace to carry us forward.
1: Yeah. And one of the things above the noise, we're an honest show here. Christian school can be messy. Christian school, guess what? There are sinners in the classroom. There's sinners teaching in the classroom. And and Phil, you know, we had, and we're not the only Christian school that had girls get pregnant. We things happen, and when they happened, you know, we don't need to say names or go into to the details. But one of the things, Phil, you know, when some of those situations happened, we handled it with grace.
0: Yep.
1: We handled it with mercy.
0: Mm-hmm.
1: We did not shame those those young ladies.
0: Mm-hmm.
1: We did not try to ostracize them or put them aside.
0: Yep.
1: Celebrated
0: yep.
1: that they kept their children.
0: Yep. Absolutely.
1: And I think the way we handled that, I pray, impacted their faith. Is like, hey, I can blow it.
0: Yeah,
1: and there's still room
0: for
1: grace. I remember those times we let kids graduate. We didn't. You're out of here. We're done with you. We didn't think that you handled that so wisely.
0: Yeah.
1: And I know that had to be, because I know people would say, oh, that's going to send a bad message to do this. I can't imagine. We never talked about that, but I can't imagine the phone calls or the emails that you probably got from some people that said, hey, you need to do it this way, or you need to do it that way.
0: Right.
1: Just we had to navigate tough things.
0: Yeah. Oh, absolutely. And listen, again, life is messy, and so you try to approach it. What do the scriptures say here? How can I best love this person? And by the way, sometimes best love is that you can't be here anymore.
1: Yeah.
0: And I've had those conversations.
1: Absolutely.
0: And so how do I do that in a loving way? And at times the Lord has still let me have relationship with those folks. You know, I can remember once a student had to leave because of issues, and I got a call from another Christian school, and the Christian school said, hey, they're asking to come. Do you have any issue with that? I said, thank you. Thank you for calling.
1: It's
0: thank
1: rare.
0: You for offering them a place.
1: That's very rare.
0: And together we will show them the character of God. I will show them that God is a just God and that He has a standard, and that we fall short of that standard. You will show them that we have a gracious God.
1: Amen.
0: Who forgives and provides a second chance
1: Amen.
0: Opportunity. And together, we gave them a complete picture, as complete as
1: right.
0: a complete picture of God. The beautiful thing is, that young person is a pastor today.
1: Oh, awesome.
0: And between the two schools, we got to play a role with that. Now, I will also tell you, back to the three-legged stool, family was incredibly important for that person, and so was their church. And so those three-legged stools working together in partnership led to a great result.
1: Yeah, and I want to speak to that, Phil, because I think sometimes, and you have seen this in your time, mm-hmm. you've been in education much longer than me, Christian education, that the non-Christian parent or nominal Christian parent says, and you've seen this, we don't attend church much, we're not plugged in, but we're afraid of Harrisburg, we're afraid of Central Dauphin, we know the influence there, so we're not going to have those other two prongs necessarily. We expect you, the Christian school, you're going to keep our kids safe and you're going to fix him or her. How do you speak to them?
0: I'm inviting them to a journey. I'm inviting them to, will you for a short period of time trust the combination of trying to live faith or explore faith in your home, even if it's nominally, finding a church that you can settle in with, and I would provide options. Do you like this type of music? Want, liturgy, things like that? And then the Christian school. It really is a recipe. Anytime you remove one of them, you put pressure on the other two legs. And
1: they're doing a role that they're not meant to have, right?
0: 100%.
1: The church isn't meant to be the parent.
0: No. Your church is not going to teach biology through the eyes
1: exactly,
0: of faith,
1: exactly.
0: Right? It's not designed for that. It's not meant for that. If you look at Gruden's theology book, it's this big. There's nothing about politics and medicine and biology.
1: Yeah.
0: Like, you can take understanding from there, but you have to ultimately integrate it.
1: Exactly.
0: And so what I invite parents to do is, will you for a short amount of time run the experiment? Run the experiment. Okay, we're going to use this devotional every night. We're going to attend church, and we're going to put our kid in a Christian school. It's sort of, my grandfather used to say this, going back to him, Phil, if I'm completely right about God and the scriptures and Jesus and salvation, I will live an amazing life and have an amazing eternity. If I'm wrong, I will just live an amazing life.
1: Yeah.
0: And in some regards, you're inviting them, almost like Andrew the apostle does to Peter when he says, hey, come and see. You're inviting them to, hey, you want to try this? We've watched it work for this person, this person,
1: That's this right. Person.
0: Not always. Kids get to make choices.
1: Absolutely.
0: Right? And so if we think this is the magic recipe or the waving of the wand, it's not. High probability. Best chance.
1: Absolutely.
0: So we invite them to be a part of that
1: process.
0: Part
1: of that journey with us. And it's so important that the koinonia of all those three entities working together can be pretty sweet.
0: No,
1: I want to ask a question because maybe some of our folks are wondering this.
0: Yeah.
1: And you've mentioned it, but we didn't go into it very deeply. Is Christian education only for Christian kids? In other words, what is the model? Is there a percentage? You know, we have 95% Christian, 5% we're going to try to evangelize.
0: Yeah.
1: Even, I know you've had this before, what about Mormons and maybe they're JWs, you know, Jehovah's Witnesses.
0: Yeah.
1: How do you navigate how all that works in a Christian school?
0: So just big picture, Christian schools usually divide along two lines, right? One is called a discipleship school, or a covenantal school. It's where at least one parent is a believer and are attending church, and so the focus is on discipleship primarily.
1: Christians. Gotcha.
0: Yep, Christians. The other is called an evangelistic school, which means anyone can come. They have to adhere to certain things and so forth. And the idea is that you can come, but the we want to evangelize and help you become a Christian. And it's clear up front. It's easy for me to separate those two, right? In practice, it's incredibly hard to separate those two. Because here's the reality. We have Christian kids in Christian homes who don't always look like Christian kids.
1: That's true.
0: Right? There are kids in Christian homes that may not even be Christian. Mm. Right? My mother-in-law told us when we first had kids, my wife's name is Kristen, as you know, and she would say, Kristen, remember, your kids are sinners. Right? And when they were two, they were definitely sinners. and so in some regards, it's real. Plus, then you have non-believing folks. They're the most cooperative, yeah, on board, academic. And so it's just like, what's going on here? And so really, communities have to decide. One of the things we were moving toward, and our board allowed us to do it, was primarily a discipleship school, but allowed me to enroll folks who may not be following Jesus, but were open to that conversation and were willing to adhere to all the rules and all the things we were doing.
1: Yeah. And some of those kids were the, I won't say their names,
0: yeah.
1: but some of those kids were the sweetest kids
0: that
1: you could watch them progress in their faith.
0: Because I really wrestled with, I actually started writing a white paper on gospel-centric schools.
1: Hmm.
0: Some mixture between, like, you have to be a gospel-centric school, whether you're an evangelistic school or a covenantal school, right? The gospel's at the center,
1: absolutely,
0: right?
1: Absolutely.
0: And so I'm wondering then, Lord, would you use Christian education to bring folks closer to you, a greater understanding of you, a greater commitment to you? Now, the Christian school has to maintain its standard, has to maintain, you know, what it believes. But I think it can invite folks who, hey, we're interested in what you're doing. If it's simply to come for academics, simply to come for, hey, it's safe, we have to have a conversation, because that alone is not what we're about.
1: Right.
0: And so you have to at some point go, I'm not sure about this Christianity thing, but we're willing to learn more about it. Now let's have this conversation, because that is at the heart of what we want to be about.
1: Yeah, that's an excellent response.
0: Yeah.
1: You've probably heard this before, so I want you to interact with this.
0: Okay.
1: Someone says to you, very sternly, it is sinful to send your kids to public school.
0: Yeah.
1: How do you respond?
0: No. No, it's not. It's not.
1: Chapter and verse, I would say, as well. Right? Show me that in Scripture.
0: Yeah, no. You know, for me and our family, for the families I talk to, I talk about the value of Christian education. I don't talk about it as sin or not sin.
1: Right.
0: I don't even talk about it as wise and unwise. There are times where Christian schools haven't been able to assist kids, specialized programs. My mother ran a severe handicap learning support school in New Jersey, where public schools sent their really kids who were challenged emotionally and physically and so forth to that school. There are certain things that the
1: Christian school just can't
0: do.
1: Just not equipped.
0: But I think when someone says, and listen, I get the fervor behind it. You can have passion without judgment,
1: right?
0: And so to declare sin, if a parent chooses public education, I think it's wrong. I think it's not graceful.
1: Yeah, and it's I think I have primarily seen that, probably more so not in Christian school, but in homeschool.
0: Yeah, yeah.
1: That's sort of been the attitude. Yeah, there's an air that that some put off, like, hey, how could you? What are you thinking in light of some of the things that you've identified because of their worldview? Yeah.
0: Well, there are more choices now, David, than there have ever been.
1: Right.
0: Cyber school, charter school, certainly homeschool has more options than it's ever had. Different types of Christian schools. There's models where you send kids 2 days a week to Christian school and you homeschool them 3 days a week. I think what's really critical for parents, and it was for Kristen and I, what's the end game here?
1: Yeah.
0: What's the end game?
1: What are we trying to produce?
0: Absolutely. And it's too short. I think we come too short if we go, boy, we really want them to play sports.
1: Yeah.
0: We learned you're an ACL Achilles injury away from all that dream going away. We want them to have a really great job. We learned that you're one layoff away. We want to have a really great house. You're one house fire away from losing it. And so really, what is the objective? What's the outcome? Right? Again, teach the praiseworthy deeds of the Lord.
1: Absolutely.
0: And so I think, and this is where my kids and my grandkids someday will be blessed. Christian schools have gotten so much better academically, whether it's through AP courses, dual enrollment, internships, like it's headlongs.
1: Vocational training.
0: Vocational training, just right? Saying, yeah. And headlong from when I was a kid. My parents wouldn't let me go to Christian school because basically Christian school at that point, mid, late 70s, early 80s, was basically a magazine where you read through it and at the end you ripped out the test and you took the test. And if you had a question, you raised a little flag and someone who was impersonating a teacher would come. that's probably harsh. But someone would come and try to answer the question from the magazine, right? Hmm. And it was called the PACE, right? Self-pacing through it. Boy, that's not Christian education now. Hmm. Christian education is student-focused. It is individually focused. It's engaging. It's relevant to the world. I mean, and in a time that's changing so quickly, like, I know we're not talking about AI, but AI is, that's going to change. I was in a board meeting of a Christian college, and we were talking about AI, and I shared with them, we are used to, other industries are used to massive changes. How we fly, how we produce cars, how we cook. Education, David, from my grandparents of having a teacher and a book and a chalkboard is not much different than what my children experience. Yeah, they had smart boards and technologies and phones. They still had teachers and materials. AI is going to potentially change some of that.
1: Without a doubt.
0: Now, here's the great thing. We know the one who's sovereign over all of
1: Amen.
0: It. And in Christian schools, we're focusing not just on knowledge attainment, but wisdom and discernment.
1: Exactly.
0: Because that's the exact skill they're going to need when they see a video that is that real or is that not.
1: Exactly.
0: Was this written? Is this true or is this not? Not only will they have the knowledge to do it, not only will they have the faith background to do it and interpret it through, but they'll have wisdom and discernment that comes not only from themselves, but from the relationship that they have
1: Amen.
0: With God.
1: Amen. One of the things we do here at Above the Noise is take your questions as the viewer. We have one of those questions now. Pull that up for us, guys.
2: Today's economy, as Christian parents, how can we afford to send our children to Christian schools with everything being so high nowadays?
1: Wow, Cassie from Tejas, from a long way, Texas, watching us.
0: Yeah, yeah.
1: Great question. Phil, how would you respond? Yeah. How can we afford it in an economy that's so difficult?
0: Cassie, that is one of the questions. I often think if Christian education was free, Christian schools would have a hard time placing all the students. And so you're absolutely right. The cost of Christian education has risen in large part because the cost of education has risen. I saw, people will often go when they look at the inflationary rates, oh, healthcare is the most inflationary field in our economy. Actually, it's not. It's second. Mm-hmm. Second to education. I had a dear friend, he said when he sent his kids to college, it was for $16,000. Or when he and his wife went to college, it was for $16,000 for all 8 years.
1: Wow.
0: When his daughter went to college, it was $16,000 a year.
1: A year.
0: When his granddaughter went, it was $16,000 a semester. Wow. Right? Inflation. But, Cassie, your question is how do you afford it?
1: Hmm.
0: First of all, Christian schools are in a much better place to offer financial assistance. So I used to tell high school students when they were choosing college, don't say no to the college because of price. Go through the process, figure out where God's calling you to go, and then deal with the price question. So Christian schools have a lot of aid that they can give. They want to give you financial assistance. They understand that adding a $9,000-$10,000 tuition is really hard. And so they invite you to apply for aid and seek help. And I would not hesitate to do it. Somewhere in the K-12 level, we hesitate to seek financial assistance. At college, you won't hesitate.
1: Yeah,
0: Everyone does it.
1: That's the
0: right?
1: truth, yeah.
0: And so you just have to change the mindset there. So first of all, there's financial aid. Much of that financial aid, by the way, is given through a program that's been around for 25 years called the Educational Improvement Tax Credit Program, EITC. It's where individuals and businesses actually give their state taxes to a scholarship organization, then redirect it to the school to offer scholarships, Cassie, to folks like you. And so in return, they get 90% of a tax credit back. And Cassie, why I say folks like you, you need to know that in Christian schools, probably about 3/4 of families are on some sort of financial assistance, just enough to lower it to where folks can right. do it. The other thing I would do is, we talked about grandparents. I would encourage grandparents, you know, help your adult kids, send their kids to Christian college or Christian school. I would approach your church, see if your church has a fund that would help. And then this is maybe a little harder. Look at your budget. Are there things maybe we don't need as much that we can put toward education? And so, again, I think cost of Christian education is a hurdle, but not a barrier.
1: Right.
0: And so there's opportunity there.
1: Yeah. I mean, and on Cassie as well, ditto what Phil said. Commit this to prayer before the Lord, right?
0: Absolutely.
1: If you have this conviction that this is what you believe the Lord would want you to do. We used to sing an old song, the Lord will make a way somehow.
0: Yeah,
1: and the Lord
0: yeah.
1: will indeed make a way somehow yeah. through some of the means that
0: yeah.
1: Phil just mentioned.
0: Yeah.
1: But at the end of the day, it's going to be a sacrifice.
0: Yeah.
1: It's going to be a sacrifice of time. It's going to be a sacrifice of resources. But it is well worth it.
0: Yeah.
1: I think we would all agree that the end result, that's what Phil has talked a lot about. We've been a lot of time discussing what's going to be produced is worth the sacrifice
0: yeah.
1: on this side.
0: Yeah.
1: Cassie,
0: right.
1: thank you.
0: Yeah.
1: Thank you for that question. We greatly
0: yeah.
1: appreciate it. And again, if you're watching and you have any question, we'll make sure that we put that up for you on the screen, that you can submit your viewer question, and we want to make sure we're interacting with it. Regarding, again, any subject, we'll do our best to answer that. Mm-hmm. Well, Phil, our time's winding down. Let's kind of land the plane, if you will.
0: Yeah.
1: What are some concrete steps for parents who are saying, hey, okay, yeah, I've watched this program.
0: Mm-hmm.
1: I feel like this is something I've always wanted to do.
0: Yeah.
1: We're at the beginning of the year, I probably won't start it, but hey, come next fall, here in August or so, I think I'm gonna do it. I'm gonna send little Junior or
0: yeah.
1: little Sally
0: yeah.
1: on to Christian school.
0: Yeah.
1: What should they know? What
0: yeah.
1: should they start doing now?
0: Yeah, so first of all, the time frame will be a little different than what you're used to in public school. In public school, you show up in August and you attend. Christian schools have a slight process, so right now and even starting in January and February, there will be open houses, there will be tours. Again, Andrew's words to Peter.
1: Come and see.
0: Come and see. I would come and see. You can Google the Christian schools in your area. You know, go and see.
1: And you can have the kids. What did you when the student walks with another student?
0: Yeah,
1: what's
0: so
1: shadowing.
0: Shadow. Yep.
1: Yeah.
0: So you can go for a tour. You can bring your child and, you know, set up a day where they can shadow for a day, and then ask some questions. Like ask questions about the mission of the school. How does biblical integration, how do you disciple my kid throughout my child's experience? Ask this question, how many new teachers have you had over the last couple of years? Because that you're checking out the stability and is it stable? And then certainly ask what kind of assistance is there. Ask about partnership. How are parents involved? But pray about it. Here's what I would also do. Create a list of outcomes. At the end of raising our children, what ought it look like? I remember sitting, and you would know the student, sitting in church, sitting behind that student. She was writing a list down. So I asked her at the end of the service, what were you writing down? She's about 16 years old. She said, I'm writing down characteristics of the husband I want. I was at her wedding. Every one of those characteristics were met. But she knew what she wanted, prayed about it, put it before the Lord. Do the same thing with your kids. We want them to have a personal relationship with Jesus.
1: Absolutely.
0: We want them to have a biblical worldview. We want them to be kind and thoughtful and others-centered. We want them involved in their church. We want them to be knowledgeable and wise and have a great job. And then go find the education where you think those can best be accomplished. None of it's going to be perfect. Here's the reality. All three legs of those stools, imperfect.
1: Yeah.
0: The church is imperfect. I was an imperfect parent.
1: Yeah, amen.
0: You know, and the Christian school will be imperfect. But make that list. Pray about that list. Let the Lord finish the good work that He started in your child and bring that to fruition.
1: Amen. Well said, brother. Well said.
0: Yeah.
1: Brother, thank you.
0: Yeah.
1: Phil, man, you know, it's been a blessing. There's so many stories we could share, so much we could talk about.
0: Yeah.
1: You know, I just want to encourage you. Keep fighting a good faith, brother. Keep going forward. Your message is valuable. I wish we could have talked a little more about CSAG. I remember you having that vision. I remember you saying, if Christian schools could just come together, the great work that we could do. And I know some of that has actually started to happen here locally. That's got to just bring joy to your heart, I'm sure, when you see that and think about that you are a small part of that.
0: Yeah,
1: God's a major
0: good.
1: Part of that.
0: God
1: is good.
0: God
1: is good. Amen. Thank you, brother.
0: Yeah, thanks, David.
1: You're welcome, brother. Above the noise, we've talked a lot about education, talked a lot about Christian education in particular, talked about discipleship, talked about God's Word encouraging this generation to educate, disciple, help mature the next generation. Maybe you're sitting here on your couch or on your computer and you're saying, this is overwhelming, I can't do this, I don't even know where to start. I would suggest, even after this program, just bow your head and pray, Lord, what would you want me to do with my children or my child that's in my womb right now? Where would you want him or her to go? What would you have me do, Lord? The noise says you can't navigate it. The noise says you can't afford it. The noise says it's not important. I would say God's Word says how you educate your children, how children are educated in general, is very important, especially elsewhere in Scripture says that they are arrows in one's quiver. Mm-hmm. To be shot out into the world, to impact the world for Christ. In their context as a pilot, in their context as a lawyer, in their context as a doctor, they are still impacting the world for Christ. Christian education is very, very vital in our world. And maybe you're saying, I'm too old, my kids are already gone. Pray for Christian schools in your area. Cry out to the Lord for them, that the Lord would keep them. Many of them don't have these huge budgets, don't have all this money. Some are making it year by year by year by year. So pray for them. See how you could get involved in your local Christian community. And we pray by God's grace for His glory that we will see a tremendous movement of God within those schools as kids are set ablaze for Him and go and take the world by storm. Not by force, but with the message of the gospel. Thank you for joining us. This has been Above the Noise, and I am so thankful that you tuned in this day.
3: What do we see in the cosmos or on our planet? What about the detail and diversity of creatures, the sophistication of DNA, or extreme complexity of just one human cell? Evolutionists realize the dilemma. They all show design, and that demands a designer. In this episode, our guest examines the evidence of the creation model. One race, human, with Dr. Brad Harrop. This week on Origins.

Listen, the name of our program is The King is Coming, because we believe the King is coming. And we know he's coming because Jesus authenticated his second coming by rising from the dead.

Why do you fight and argue with each other? Isn't it because you are full of selfish desires that fight to control your body? You want something you don't have, and you will do anything to get it. You will even kill. But you still cannot get what you want, and you won't get it by fighting and arguing. You should pray for it. Yet even when you do pray, your prayers are not answered, because you pray just for selfish reasons. You people aren't faithful to God. Don't you know that if you love the world, you are God's enemies? And if you decide to be a friend of the world, you make yourself an enemy of God. Do you doubt the scriptures that say, God truly cares about the spirit he has put in us? In fact, God treats us with even greater kindness, just as the scriptures say, God opposes everyone who is proud, but he is kind to everyone who is humble. Surrender to God. Resist the devil, and he will run from you. Come near to God, and he will come near to you. Clean up your lives, you sinners. Purify your hearts, you people who can't make up your mind. Be sad and sorry and weep. Stop laughing and start crying. Be gloomy instead of glad. Be humble in the Lord's presence, and he will honor you. My friends, don't say cruel things about others. If you do, or if you condemn others, you are condemning God's law. And if you condemn the law, you put yourself above the law and refuse to obey either it or God who gave it. God is our judge, and he can save or destroy us. What right do you have to condemn anyone? You should know better than to say, today or tomorrow we will go to the city. We will do business there for a year and make a lot of money. What do you know about tomorrow? How can you be so sure about your life? It is nothing more than mist that appears for only a little while before it disappears. You should say, if the Lord lets us live, we will do these things. Yet you are stupid enough to brag, and it is wrong to be so proud. If you don't do what you know is right, you have sinned. You rich people should cry and weep. Terrible things are going to happen to you. Your treasures have already rotted, and moths have eaten your clothes. Your money has rusted, and the rust will be evidence against you as it burns your body like fire. Yet you keep on storing up wealth in these last days. You refused to pay the people who worked in your fields, and now their unpaid wages are shouting out against you. The Lord All-Powerful has surely heard the cries of the workers who harvested your crops. While here on earth, you have thought only of filling your own stomachs and having a good time. But now you are like fat cattle on their way to be butchered. You have condemned and murdered innocent people who couldn't even fight back. My friends, be patient until the Lord returns.
Think of farmers who wait patiently for the spring and summer rains to make their valuable crops grow. Be patient, like those farmers, and don't give up. The Lord will soon be here. Don't grumble about each other, or you will be judged, and the judge is right outside the door. My friends, follow the example of the prophets who spoke for the Lord. They were patient, even when they had to suffer. In fact, we praise the ones who endured the most. You remember how patient Job was, and how the Lord finally helped him. The Lord did this because he is so merciful and kind. My friends, above all else, don't take an oath. You must not swear by heaven or by earth or by anything else. Yes or no is all you need to say. If you say anything more, you will be condemned. If you are having trouble, you should pray. And if you are feeling good, you should sing praises. If you are sick, ask the church leaders to come and pray for you. Ask them to put olive oil on you in the name of the Lord. If you have faith when you pray for sick people, they will get well. The Lord will heal them. And if they have sinned, he will forgive them. If you have sinned, you should tell each other what you have done. Then you can pray for one another and be healed. The prayer of an innocent person is powerful, and it can help a lot. Elijah was just as human as we are. And for 3.5 years, his prayers kept the rain from falling. But when he did pray for rain, it fell from the skies and made the crops grow. My friends, if any followers have wandered away from the truth, you should try to lead them back. If you turn sinners from the wrong way, you will save them from death, and many of their sins will be forgiven.

from Peter, an apostle of Jesus Christ. To God's people who are scattered like foreigners in Pontus, Galatia, Cappadocia, Asia, and Bithynia. God the Father decided to choose you as his people, and his Spirit has made you holy. You have obeyed Jesus Christ and are sprinkled with his blood. I pray that God will be kind to you and will keep on giving you peace. Praise God, the Father of our Lord Jesus Christ. God is so good. And by raising Jesus from death, he has given us new life and a hope that lives on. God has something stored up for you in heaven, where it will never decay or be ruined or disappear. You have faith in God, whose power will protect you until the last day. Then he will save you, just as he has always planned to do. On that day, you will be glad, even if you have to go through many hard trials for a while. Your faith will be like gold that has been tested in a fire. And these trials will prove that your faith is worth much more than gold that can be destroyed. They will show that you will be given praise and honor and glory when Jesus Christ returns. You have never seen Jesus, and you don't see him now. But still, you love him and have faith in him. And no words can tell how glad and happy you are to be saved. That's why you have faith. Some prophets told how kind God would be to you. And they searched hard to find out more about the way you would be saved. The Spirit of Christ was in them and was telling them how Christ would suffer and would then be given great honor. So they searched to find out exactly who Christ would be and when this would happen. But they were told that they were serving you and not themselves. They preached to you by the power of the Holy Spirit, who was sent from heaven. And their message was only for you, even though angels would like to know more about it. Be alert and think straight. Put all your hope in how kind God will be to you when Jesus Christ appears. Behave like obedient children. Don't let your lives be controlled by your desires as they used to be. Always live as God's holy people should, because God is the one who chose you, and he is holy. That's why the scriptures say, "I am the holy God, and you must be holy too." You say that God is your father, but God doesn't have favorites. He judges all people by what they do. So you must honor God while you live as strangers here on earth. You were rescued from the useless way of life that you learned from your ancestors. But you know that you were not rescued by such things as silver or gold that don't last forever. You were rescued by the precious blood of Christ, that spotless and innocent lamb. Christ was chosen even before the world was created, but because of you, he did not come until these last days. And when he did come, it was to lead you to have faith in God, who raised him from death and honored him in a glorious way. That's why you have put your faith and hope in God. You obeyed the truth, and your souls were made pure. Now you sincerely love each other, but you must keep on loving with all your heart. Do this because God has given you new birth by his message that lives on forever. The scriptures say, "Humans wither like grass, and their glory fades like wildflowers. Grass dries up, and flowers fall to the ground. But what the Lord has said
will stand forever. Our good news to you is what the Lord has said.

Stop being hateful. Quit trying to fool people and start being sincere. Don't be jealous or say cruel things about others. Be like newborn babies who are thirsty for the pure spiritual milk that will help you grow and be saved. You have already found out how good the Lord really is. Come to Jesus Christ. He is the living stone that people have rejected, but which God has chosen and highly honored. And now you are living stones that are being used to build a spiritual house. You are also a group of holy priests, and with the help of Jesus Christ, you will offer sacrifices that please God. It is just as God says in the Scriptures, "Look, I am placing in Zion a choice and precious cornerstone. No one who has faith in that one will be disappointed." You are followers of the Lord, and that stone is precious to you. But it isn't precious to those who refuse to follow him. They are the builders who tossed aside the stone that turned out to be the most important one of all. They disobeyed the message and stumbled and fell over that stone because they were doomed. But you are God's chosen and special people. You are a group of royal priests and a holy nation. God has brought you out of darkness into his marvelous light. Now you must tell all the wonderful things that he has done. The Scriptures say, once you were nobody, now you are God's people. At one time, no one had pity on you. Now God has treated you with kindness. Dear friends, you are foreigners and strangers on this earth. So I beg you not to surrender to those desires that fight against you. Always let others see you behaving properly, even though they may still accuse you of doing wrong. Then on the day of judgment, they will honor God by telling the good things they saw you do. The Lord wants you to obey all human authorities, especially the emperor, who rules over everyone. You must also obey governors, because they are sent by the emperor to punish criminals and to praise good citizens. God wants you to silence stupid and ignorant people by doing right. You are free, but still you are God's servants. And you must not use your freedom as an excuse for doing wrong. Respect everyone and show special love for God's people. Honor God and respect the emperor. Servants, you must obey your masters and always show respect to them. Do this not only to those who are kind and thoughtful, but also to those who are cruel. God will bless you, even if others treat you unfairly for being loyal to him. You don't gain anything by being punished for some wrong you have done. But God will bless you if you have to suffer for doing something good. After all, God chose you to suffer as you follow in the footsteps of Christ, who set an example by suffering for you. Christ did not sin or ever tell a lie. Although he was abused, he never tried to get even. And when he suffered, he made no threats. Instead, he had faith in God, who judges fairly. Christ carried the burden of our sins. He was nailed to the cross so that we would stop sinning and start living right. By his cuts and bruises, you are healed. You had wandered away like sheep. Now you have returned to the one who is your shepherd and protector.

If you are a wife, you must put your husband first. Even if he opposes our message, you will win him over by what you do. No one else will have to say anything to him, because he will see how you honor God and live a pure life. Don't depend on things like fancy hairdos or gold jewelry or expensive clothes to make you look beautiful. Be beautiful in your heart by being gentle and quiet. This kind of beauty will last, and God considers it very special. Long ago, those women who worshipped God and put their hope in Him made themselves beautiful by putting their husbands first. For example, Sarah obeyed Abraham, called him her master. You are her true children if you do right, and don't let anything frighten you. If you are a husband, you should be thoughtful of your wife. Treat her with honor, because she isn't as strong as you are, and she shares with you in the gift of life. Then nothing will stand in the way of your prayers. Finally, all of you should agree and have concern and love for each other. You should also be kind and humble. Don't be hateful and insult people just because they are hateful and insult you. Instead, treat everyone with kindness. You are God's chosen ones, and He will bless you. The scriptures say, "Do you really love life? Do you want to be happy? Then stop saying cruel things and quit telling lies. Give up your evil ways and do right as you find and follow the road that leads to peace." The Lord watches over everyone who obeys Him, and He listens to their prayers. But He opposes everyone who does evil. Can anyone really harm you for being eager to do good deeds? Even if you have to suffer for doing good things, God will bless you. So stop being afraid and don't worry about what people might do. Honor Christ and let Him be the Lord of your life. Always be ready to give an answer when someone asks you about your hope. Give a kind and respectful answer, and keep your conscience clear. This way, you will make people ashamed for saying bad things about your good conduct as a follower of Christ. You are better off to obey God and suffer for doing right than to suffer for doing wrong. Christ died once for our sins. An innocent person died for those who are guilty. Christ did this to bring you to God when His body was put to death and His spirit was made alive. Christ then preached to the spirits that were being kept in prison. They had disobeyed God while Noah was building the boat. But God had been patient with them. 8 people went into that boat and were brought safely through the flood. Those flood waters were like baptism that now saves you. But baptism is more than just washing your body. It means turning to God with a clear conscience, because Jesus Christ was raised from death. Christ is now in heaven, where He sits at the right side of God. All angels, authorities, and powers are under His control.

Christ suffered here on earth. Now you must be ready to suffer as he did, because suffering shows that you have stopped sinning. It means you have turned from your own desires and want to obey God for the rest of your life. You have already lived long enough like people who don't know God. You were immoral and followed your evil desires. You went around drinking and partying and carrying on. In fact, you even worshipped disgusting idols. Now your former friends wonder why you have stopped running around with them. And they curse you for it. But they will have to answer to God, who judges the living and the dead. The good news has even been preached to the dead, so that after they have been judged for what they have done in this life, their spirits will live with God. Everything will soon come to an end. So be serious and be sensible enough to pray. Most important of all, you must sincerely love each other, because love wipes away many sins. Welcome people into your home, and don't grumble about it. Each of you has been blessed with one of God's many wonderful gifts to be used in the service of others. So use your gift well. If you have the gift of speaking, preach God's message. If you have the gift of helping others, do it with the strength that God supplies. Everything should be done in a way that will bring honor to God. Because of Jesus Christ, who is glorious and powerful forever. Amen. Dear friends, don't be surprised or shocked that you are going through testing that is like walking through fire. Be glad for the chance to suffer as Christ suffered. It will prepare you for even greater happiness when he makes his glorious return. Count it a blessing when you suffer for being a Christian. This shows that God's glorious Spirit is with you. But you deserve to suffer if you are a murderer, a thief, a crook, or a busybody. Don't be ashamed to suffer for being a Christian. Praise God that you belong to him. God has already begun judging his own people. And if his judgment begins with us, imagine how terrible it will be for those who refuse to obey his message. The scriptures say, if good people barely escape, what will happen to sinners and to others who don't respect God? If you suffer for obeying God, you must have complete faith in your faithful Creator and keep on doing right.

0: all of Christ came into this world to meet us where we're at, to give us eternal life. Don't miss this week's episode of One Day Closer. We're going to be talking about what it looks like to have all of Christ in all of our lives in a way that causes us to live as He lived, to go into the world and share the message and love of Jesus.
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Why do you fight and argue with each other? Isn't it because you are full of selfish desires that fight to control your body? You want something you don't have, and you will do anything to get it. You will even kill. But you still cannot get what you want, and you won't get it by fighting and arguing. You should pray for it. Yet even when you do pray, your prayers are not answered, because you pray just for selfish reasons. You people aren't faithful to God. Don't you know that if you love the world, you are God's enemies? And if you decide to be a friend of the world, you make yourself an enemy of God. Do you doubt the scriptures that say, God truly cares about the spirit he has put in us? In fact, God treats us with even greater kindness, just as the scriptures say, God opposes everyone who is proud, but he is kind to everyone who is humble. Surrender to God. Resist the devil, and he will run from you. Come near to God, and he will come near to you. Clean up your lives, you sinners. Purify your hearts, you people who can't make up your mind. Be sad and sorry and weep. Stop laughing and start crying. Be gloomy instead of glad. Be humble in the Lord's presence, and he will honor you. My friends, don't say cruel things about others. If you do, or if you condemn others, you are condemning God's law. And if you condemn the law, you put yourself above the law and refuse to obey either it or God who gave it. God is our judge, and he can save or destroy us. What right do you have to condemn anyone? You should know better than to say, today or tomorrow we will go to the city. We will do business there for a year and make a lot of money. What do you know about tomorrow? How can you be so sure about your life? It is nothing more than mist that appears for only a little while before it disappears. You should say, if the Lord lets us live, we will do these things. Yet you are stupid enough to brag, and it is wrong to be so proud. If you don't do what you know is right, you have sinned. You rich people should cry and weep. Terrible things are going to happen to you. Your treasures have already rotted, and moths have eaten your clothes. Your money has rusted, and the rust will be evidence against you as it burns your body like fire. Yet you keep on storing up wealth in these last days. You refuse to pay the people who worked in your fields, and now their unpaid wages are shouting out against you. The Lord All-Powerful has surely heard the cries of the workers who harvested your crops. While here on earth, you have thought only of filling your own stomachs and having a good time. But now you are like fat cattle on their way to be butchered. You have condemned and murdered innocent people who couldn't even fight back. My friends, be patient until the Lord returns.
Think of farmers who wait patiently for the spring and summer rains to make their valuable crops grow. Be patient, like those farmers, and don't give up. The Lord will soon be here. Don't grumble about each other, or you will be judged, and the judge is right outside the door. My friends, follow the example of the prophets who spoke for the Lord. They were patient, even when they had to suffer. In fact, we praise the ones who endured the most. You remember how patient Job was, and how the Lord finally helped him. The Lord did this because he is so merciful and kind. My friends, above all else, don't take an oath. You must not swear by heaven or by earth or by anything else. Yes or no is all you need to say. If you say anything more, you will be condemned. If you are having trouble, you should pray. And if you are feeling good, you should sing praises. If you are sick, ask the church leaders to come and pray for you. Ask them to put olive oil on you in the name of the Lord. If you have faith when you pray for sick people, they will get well. The Lord will heal them, and if they have sinned, he will forgive them. If you have sinned, you should tell each other what you have done. Then you can pray for one another and be healed. The prayer of an innocent person is powerful, and it can help a lot. Elijah was just as human as we are. And for 3.5 years, his prayers kept the rain from falling. But when he did pray for rain, it fell from the skies and made the crops grow. My friends, if any followers have wandered away from the truth, you should try to lead them back. If you turn sinners from the wrong way, you will save them from death, and many of their sins will be forgiven.

From Peter, an apostle of Jesus Christ. To God's people who are scattered like foreigners in Pontus, Galatia, Cappadocia, Asia, and Bithynia. God the Father decided to choose you as his people, and his Spirit has made you holy. You have obeyed Jesus Christ and are sprinkled with his blood. I pray that God will be kind to you and will keep on giving you peace. Praise God, the Father of our Lord Jesus Christ. God is so good. And by raising Jesus from death, he has given us new life and a hope that lives on. God has something stored up for you in heaven, where it will never decay or be ruined or disappear. You have faith in God, whose power will protect you until the last day. Then he will save you, just as he has always planned to do. On that day, you will be glad, even if you have to go through many hard trials for a while. Your faith will be like gold that has been tested in a fire. And these trials will prove that your faith is worth much more than gold that can be destroyed. They will show that you will be given praise and honor and glory when Jesus Christ returns. You have never seen Jesus, and you don't see him now. But still, you love him and have faith in him. And no words can tell how glad and happy you are to be saved. That's why you have faith. Some prophets told how kind God would be to you. And they searched hard to find out more about the way you would be saved. The Spirit of Christ was in them and was telling them how Christ would suffer and would then be given great honor. So they searched to find out exactly who Christ would be and when this would happen. But they were told that they were serving you and not themselves. They preached to you by the power of the Holy Spirit, who was sent from heaven. And their message was only for you, even though angels would like to know more about it. Be alert and think straight. Put all your hope in how kind God will be to you when Jesus Christ appears. Behave like obedient children. Don't let your lives be controlled by your desires as they used to be. Always live as God's holy people should, because God is the one who chose you, and he is holy. That's why the scriptures say, "I am the holy God, and you must be holy too." You say that God is your father, but God doesn't have favorites. He judges all people by what they do. So you must honor God while you live as strangers here on earth. You were rescued from the useless way of life that you learned from your ancestors. But you know that you were not rescued by such things as silver or gold that don't last forever. You were rescued by the precious blood of Christ, that spotless and innocent lamb. Christ was chosen even before the world was created, but because of you, he did not come until these last days. And when he did come, it was to lead you to have faith in God, who raised him from death and honored him in a glorious way. That's why you have put your faith and hope in God. You obeyed the truth, and your souls were made pure. Now you sincerely love each other, but you must keep on loving with all your heart. Do this because God has given you new birth by his message that lives on forever. The scriptures say, "Humans wither like grass, and their glory fades like wildflowers. Grass dries up, and flowers fall to the ground. But what the Lord has said
will stand forever. Our good news to you is what the Lord has said.

Stop being hateful. Quit trying to fool people and start being sincere. Don't be jealous or say cruel things about others. Be like newborn babies who are thirsty for the pure spiritual milk that will help you grow and be saved. You have already found out how good the Lord really is. Come to Jesus Christ. He is the living stone that people have rejected, but which God has chosen and highly honored. And now you are living stones that are being used to build a spiritual house. You are also a group of holy priests, and with the help of Jesus Christ, you will offer sacrifices that please God. It is just as God says in the Scriptures, "Look, I am placing in Zion a choice and precious cornerstone. No one who has faith in that one will be disappointed." You are followers of the Lord, and that stone is precious to you. But it isn't precious to those who refuse to follow him. They are the builders who tossed aside the stone that turned out to be the most important one of all. They disobeyed the message and stumbled and fell over that stone because they were doomed. But you are God's chosen and special people. You are a group of royal priests and a holy nation. God has brought you out of darkness into his marvelous light. Now you must tell all the wonderful things that he has done. The Scriptures say, once you were nobody, now you are God's people. At one time, no one had pity on you. Now God has treated you with kindness. Dear friends, you are foreigners and strangers on this earth. So I beg you not to surrender to those desires that fight against you. Always let others see you behaving properly, even though they may still accuse you of doing wrong. Then on the day of judgment, they will honor God by telling the good things they saw you do. The Lord wants you to obey all human authorities, especially the emperor, who rules over everyone. You must also obey governors, because they are sent by the emperor to punish criminals and to praise good citizens. God wants you to silence stupid and ignorant people by doing right. You are free, but still you are God's servants. And you must not use your freedom as an excuse for doing wrong. Respect everyone and show special love for God's people. Honor God and respect the emperor. Servants, you must obey your masters and always show respect to them. Do this not only to those who are kind and thoughtful, but also to those who are cruel. God will bless you, even if others treat you unfairly for being loyal to him. You don't gain anything by being punished for some wrong you have done. But God will bless you if you have to suffer for doing something good. After all, God chose you to suffer as you follow in the footsteps of Christ, who set an example by suffering for you. Christ did not sin or ever tell a lie. Although he was abused, he never tried to get even. And when he suffered, he made no threats. Instead, he had faith in God, who judges fairly. Christ carried the burden of our sins. He was nailed to the cross so that we would stop sinning and start living right. By his cuts and bruises, you are healed. You had wandered away like sheep. Now you have returned to the one who is your shepherd and protector.

If you are a wife, you must put your husband first. Even if he opposes our message, you will win him over by what you do. No one else will have to say anything to him, because he will see how you honor God and live a pure life. Don't depend on things like fancy hairdos or gold jewelry or expensive clothes to make you look beautiful. Be beautiful in your heart by being gentle and quiet. This kind of beauty will last, and God considers it very special. Long ago, those women who worshiped God and put their hope in Him made themselves beautiful by putting their husbands first. For example, Sarah obeyed Abraham, called him her master. You are her true children if you do right, and don't let anything frighten you. If you are a husband, you should be thoughtful of your wife. Treat her with honor, because she isn't as strong as you are, and she shares with you in the gift of life. Then nothing will stand in the way of your prayers. Finally, all of you should agree and have concern and love for each other. You should also be kind and humble. Don't be hateful and insult people just because they are hateful and insult you. Instead, treat everyone with kindness. You are God's chosen ones, and He will bless you. The scriptures say, "Do you really love life? Do you want to be happy? Stop saying cruel things and quit telling lies. Give up your evil ways and do right as you find and follow the road that leads to peace." The Lord watches over everyone who obeys Him, and He listens to their prayers. But He opposes everyone who does evil. Can anyone really harm you for being eager to do good deeds? Even if you have to suffer for doing good things, God will bless you. So stop being afraid and don't worry about what people might do. Honor Christ and let Him be the Lord of your life. Always be ready to give an answer when someone asks you about your hope. Give a kind and respectful answer and keep your conscience clear. This way, you will make people ashamed for saying bad things about your good conduct as a follower of Christ. You are better off to obey God and suffer for doing right than to suffer for doing wrong. Christ died once for our sins. An innocent person died for those who are guilty. Christ did this to bring you to God when His body was put to death and His spirit was made alive. Christ then preached to the spirits that were being kept in prison. They had disobeyed God while Noah was building the boat. But God had been patient with them. 8 people went into that boat and were brought safely through the flood. Those flood waters were like baptism that now saves you. But baptism is more than just washing your body. It means turning to God with a clear conscience, because Jesus Christ was raised from death. Christ is now in heaven, where He sits at the right side of God. All angels, authorities, and powers are under His control.

Christ suffered here on earth. Now you must be ready to suffer as he did, because suffering shows that you have stopped sinning. It means you have turned from your own desires and want to obey God for the rest of your life. You have already lived long enough like people who don't know God. You were immoral and followed your evil desires. You went around drinking and partying and carrying on. In fact, you even worshipped disgusting idols. Now your former friends wonder why you have stopped running around with them. And they curse you for it. But they will have to answer to God, who judges the living and the dead. The good news has even been preached to the dead, so that after they have been judged for what they have done in this life, their spirits will live with God. Everything will soon come to an end. So be serious and be sensible enough to pray. Most important of all, you must sincerely love each other, because love wipes away many sins. Welcome people into your home, and don't grumble about it. Each of you has been blessed with one of God's many wonderful gifts to be used in the service of others. So use your gift well. If you have the gift of speaking, preach God's message. If you have the gift of

shows that God's glorious spirit is with you. But you deserve to suffer if you are a murderer, a thief, a crook, or a busybody. Don't be ashamed to suffer for being a Christian. Praise God that you belong to Him. God has already begun judging His own people. And if His judgment begins with us, imagine how terrible it will be for those who refuse to obey His message. The scriptures say, if good people barely escape, what will happen to sinners and to others who don't respect God? If you suffer for obeying God, you must have complete faith in your faithful Creator and keep on doing right.

0: Was there really a worldwide flood as described in the book of Genesis? If so, what kind of scientific evidence do we have for this? Why is this story such a downplayed event? Discover a much better big picture understanding of the relevance and reality of this worldwide catastrophe. The Genesis Flood, Part 1, with Jay Siegert.
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0: We're relying on you. Please help.

Well, praise the Lord. This is the day that the Lord has made, and we are going to rejoice and be glad in it. Welcome to the Christian and the Culture. I'm Pastor Eric Lambert of Bethel Deliverance International Church, and we are delighted that you've chosen to take this time to hear what the Word of the Lord declares to you, His sons and daughters. Now, we know you're living in some very frustrating times. In fact, Jesus tells us over in Matthew's Gospel, chapters 24 and 25, how terrible the time would be in the last days. But for those of us who know the Lord, I can tell you what Paul tells the people at Rome. We are more than conquerors through Him who loved us. And speaking of being more than a conqueror, I'm going to introduce you to these two generals of God who are going to help you realize your place in God and how to walk as a conqueror. First, we have Pastor Brian Weatherspoon from Tabernacle Harvest Church in Pottstown, PA, and then Pastor Tim Baldwin of Bethel Deliverance.

0: Church Northeast. Gentlemen.
1: Thank you so much, Bishop. That's right. Pottstown, PA. Right outside of Philadelphia. Just one turn and you're right there. Move the coffee table. We got a hot topic for you today.
2: Christian and the Culture family, so good to see you all again. And we appreciate you being here. And let's jump in. Let's do it, gentlemen.
0: All right. Today, we want to call your attention to one of my most favorite passages of scripture. It's found over in Psalm 119. It's the longest psalm in the Bible. And David makes a statement. He says, "Wherewithal shall a young man cleanse his ways? By taking heed according to the word of God." Yeah. What a beautiful question and answer written within that one text. How do we get clean, gentlemen?
1: Yeah.
2: Man, Bishop, that text there is really speaking to the real blessed life comes from obedience to the word of God.
0: Wow.
2: The real blessed life. That's how we get cleansed, by obeying the word of the Lord. Mm. I mean, it's that simple. I don't even think we can put anything else on it. It's just, that's how we are cleansed. That's how we are. The ship is righted in our lives by obeying the word of the Lord.
1: Mm. Yeah. I can only segue right off of that. Thank you, Pastor Tim. The word is the cleansing agent. It's almost as if God has given us something to constantly wash the soul, right? To get the soul clean. I talked to the church the other day and I said, listen, your spirit's saved, but your soul still wants to be outside, right? So you got to bring the soul inside. And the only remedy for cleansing the soul, cleansing your way, is the word of God, right? There are other things that can help aid along the way, but the only thing that gets to the gut of the matter is that word, because the word's like a two-edged sword. It goes down to the bone and the marrow. The word
0: now,
1: will change.
0: I want to ask the two of you, in your studies and your walk in the educational process of the word of God, is there a certain time in the history of the church where we begin to fall away from the word of God and pay more attention to the people who are tasked with teaching and preaching the word of God?
2: You know, Bishop, if we look at church history, it's always been a problem. You know, I don't think it's like we can go say it's the 1200s, the 1500s. I just think it's been a problem with man, period. Since the institution of the church, there has been issues with how we have gotten away from the word, or how we have put more stock in, like you said, the individuals who preach it or teach it.
1: Yeah.
2: You know, because we live in this time, I would hazard a guess and say that it's worse now. It's worse because we have access to so much.
1: Yeah.
2: You know, we have we've created this celebrity culture.
1: Mm.
2: You know, the word has been watered down. Mm. And what we're seeing is, as well, too, on top of that, I think we're seeing a whole movement of false teaching of the word. I think we're seeing the manifestation of that happening in our culture now. So those are some of the things that I'm seeing in terms of the word.
1: I would say the around the era of the charismatic renewal.
2: Okay.
1: Right? Around the charismatic, because that's the time when people started to kind of say, God speaks and I didn't need the preacher to give them to me.
2: Mm.
1: Right? And everyone says God said during the charismatic renewal. So high Pentecostalism, everybody's up, God speaks to everybody, nobody's off limits. I mean, everybody's got, and people start to really pick their own way. More celebrity superstars came out of charismatic renewal than anybody.
0: That's around the 70s, right?
1: Around the 70s, yeah. And you started to see the signs and wonders and miracles. Some not real signs and wonders and miracles. You know, the Daddy Grace eras and all those other things. You saw a lot of error, but what you also begin to see were people's quest and desire for a higher level of sensationalism.
2: Mm.
1: And that kind of centered everything on one person, because the preacher, i.e. the pastor, preacher, or prophet, had to be the one to bring all of the anointing and spirit and power, so everybody focused on one person to do it.
0: Mm. Pastor Tim said something in his opening comments. He said the word is watered down. We hear that a lot.
2: Yeah.
0: What does it mean?
2: It means that the truth of the word of God has been watered down from this perspective. Whereas I can teach the word, but not from a truthful perspective, right? A lot of what we're seeing today is encouragement preaching, which is, I think that's okay at times, but we can't have encouragement preaching every single Sunday. Mm-mm. There's no real doctrine. There's no real learning. There's no real understanding of the truth of God's word. Mm-hmm. Whereas it's like we come to church with the mindset that says, okay, what is God going to give me today? You know, what am I going to get from the Lord today, right? Instead of learning sound biblical doctrine, sometimes we water it down. Sometimes it's watered down where it's just like, you know, we got to be careful with how we teach and how we preach. We're seeing a good, we're seeing it just happen on a great level today, great scale.
1: You said it very theologically. It's soft. It lacks.
2: Pastor Brian got to always be so hard.
1: Meatiness.
2: We got to be so hard.
0: Miter
2: it,
0: head. Just,
1: yeah. It lacks potency. That's what's missing.
2: I can go with
1: right.
2: that. Yeah.
1: It lacks potency.
0: That makes sense.
1: It has no conviction. There's no teeth to the bite. You know, people at some point can take it or leave it because it doesn't have the same ferocity that it was preached and believed. So I'm not going to say it's all on the preacher.
2: Yeah.
1: The belief system of people who come to church is absolutely different than those of maybe 30, 40 years ago, where they really grabbed a hold of what was said. They heard it, they took it home, they tried more application than what I believe a lot of people do today. So, yeah, it's become soft. It has no bite. It's kind of, you know, user-friendly, friendly that nobody ever has to change.
2: Yeah.
1: So nice that nobody ever has to raise an eyebrow.
2: Yeah.
1: And that's just not the gospel Jesus left.
0: Well, the psalmist says, with my whole heart have I sought thee.
1: Yeah.
0: Now, that's a great opening for verse 10 of that chapter. With my whole heart have I sought thee. Yeah. So, we're going to have people who say, I'm seeking God. I'm seeking God with all my heart. I'm fasting. I'm praying.
1: Yes.
0: But then he throws in, oh, let me not wander from your commandments.
2: Yeah.
0: So he seems to tie the both of them together.
1: Sure he does. Yeah.
0: Seeking him means nothing if it doesn't bring you back to his word.
1: Right. Word. Yes, sir.
0: Why?
1: Yes, sir.
0: What did John say? John said, in the beginning was the word, and the word was with God, and the word was made flesh and dwelt among us.
1: Among us.
2: Yeah.
0: So
2: exactly
0: the word, from God's perspective, the word is important.
1: Yeah.
2: The word is vital. The word is life-giving. The word is, Jesus says it, the words that I speak are spirit and they are life.
1: The word is him.
2: Absolutely.
1: He said the word became flesh. He is his word.
0: But how have we gotten to this place where it's no longer something that we seek?
1: Yeah.
0: Let me not wander from thy commandments.
1: Word,
0: how do we get here? We're here.
1: Wow.
2: We're here, Bishop, because we've turned the word into prosperity. We've turned it into material gain.
1: Yeah.
2: We turn the word into, okay, where can I find in the scriptures where there's something that's going to bless me?
1: Yeah.
2: You know, Pastor Brian said it, he's so right, 100% right, that we have to be challenged by the word.
1: Yes. Absolutely.
2: That if the word does not challenge your life and it is not transformative,
1: come on,
2: then why are we even doing
1: why
2: it?
1: Are we
2: why
1: here?
2: Are we preaching it?
1: Yeah,
2: why are we teaching it? Why are we reading it?
1: Yeah.
2: If it does not transform the very essence of who we are, why do we even do it? And we're seeing, again, we're seeing the proliferation of preachers and churches where there is no challenge to the people from the word of God.
1: There's none.
0: Yeah.
1: There's none. People are going in, leaving out the same way they came.
2: Yeah. Yeah.
1: Boy, we had enjoyment. We maybe even had some
2: dance
1: entertainment.
2: A little bit.
1: We had some entertainment.
2: Yeah.
1: But we didn't change. It didn't do anything for us. And I think that has to be the thrust of the preacher, is to so stay in the face of God. You know what? We're not heralds. We're not heralding anymore.
2: Yeah.
0: Right.
2: Yeah.
1: Right? We're saying stuff, but we're not heralding the king's message.
2: Yeah.
1: And I just think because guys don't have enough time to go in his presence, find out what the king wants to say to the people, and then bring out and herald. So they're just going on Google and YouTube and looking up somebody else's sermon, and you may even be preaching something you don't even have a conviction for.
2: Yeah.
1: So there's no bite for it, and no quest for his presence. So if I sound passionate about this, it's because I am.
0: Well, Ezekiel says that same thing. I mean, when Ezekiel gets to chapter 22, and he just says, God comes down and he fusses at everybody.
1: Yeah.
0: The people, the priests, the prophets, the politicians.
2: He gets on
0: everybody.
1: Yes, he does.
0: And he says, look, you put no difference between the clean and the unclean.
2: Yes.
0: And so here we are now, and the psalmist says, thy word have I hid in my heart that I might not sin against thee.
1: Yes, yes.
0: That is a powerful, powerful statement.
1: Yes.
0: I hid the word in my heart that I might not sin against thee.
2: Which indicates that the word keeps us from sin.
0: Yes.
2: That the word, and hiding it in our hearts, it really says that I have constant access to your word.
1: Yes.
2: That I have, because I have constant access to your word and I'm constantly being reminded of your word, it causes me to not sin against you.
1: Yeah. Right. The heart, from the heart flow the issues of life.
0: Yeah.
1: And what else to address the heart's issues than the word of God?
0: Amen.
1: Because that gives it a constant check.
0: But that won't bring you money, prestige, and celebrity to say what thus saith the Lord.
1: It will not.
0: That will not do that.
1: It
0: so
1: will
0: we've
1: not.
0: Had a choice to make over the last two generations.
1: Oh, yeah.
0: We've had a choice to make. Mm. And the choice that we've chosen is I got to be popular. You know, I want to be on the face of the magazine. I want to be on the popular network.
1: Yeah.
0: I don't want to preach things that are confrontational and things that will judge your behavior. I want to make you feel good about your mediocrity.
2: Right.
0: I want you to be content with your disobedience.
2: Right.
0: I want you to ignore the principles of God and feel good that you have fallen short of the glory of God.
1: You know, we said it plenty other times and we'll say it again. We're going to get in trouble if we don't do this the right way. Everybody can say without a shadow of a doubt, because it's easy to say, I love God. Right? Love ain't the problem.
0: No.
1: You don't fear him.
0: Yeah.
1: And fear is the beginning of wisdom.
0: Yeah.
1: Right? Fear is the beginning of knowledge. So if you don't fear God, then you won't change. And there's a part of it. And I'm not talking about the reverential fear. I'm talking about the fear that, that causes you to see him as a God that, listen, is terrible.
0: Yeah. But how do we do that? Now, now, you know, 40, 50 years ago, God was presented as this ogre with a stick. And everything you did wrong, pop. You know, even to the point of a doctrinal presentation of losing one's salvation. You're going to miss the rapture if you're where you should not be. Okay, now we've swung to the other side of that pendulum. And now God won't do anything. God is impotent.
1: Right.
0: He can't control his children.
1: He just
0: loves you regardless. How do we find the middle? And what when you say the fear of the Lord, should that fear keep me from coming to him to tell him my deepest secrets and my secret sins? Should I fear him so much that I say, oh, I'm afraid to go sit on his lap and say, God, you know, I got a problem with pornography or I have a problem with this or whatever. How do you do you regulate that?
1: So much. And this may be difficult if a person hasn't had a father. So if you haven't had a father, you don't know the balance between, oh, I don't want to be on his bad side, but I also know he loves me tremendously. And if you don't understand that balance, then kind of relating this to God will be difficult. Because it is, as such, like a father, that he can be upset, and you don't want to cross him.
0: That's true.
1: You just don't. Ask Egypt, ask everybody that's tried to cross him, you don't want to cross him.
0: Ask me.
1: Ask Bishop Lee, You don't want to cross God. You want to be on his side. You want him to favor you and smile at you as a child, but yet he's loving enough to say, listen, because you're on my side, you can bring me anything. I already know it anyway. I already know your deepest stuff before you even know it. I know your thoughts are far off. That's how intrinsic that I'm in, I am with you. So bring me everything, because I know it anyway. But also be willing to be on the side of understanding who I am.
2: Either Pew Research or Barna Group One, I was reading, they did a study on Christians who read their Bibles. And then they did a, it was how many Christians read their Bibles every day versus once a week, versus once a month, once a year, all of that. And none of the numbers on any of the categories peaked beyond like 19-20%.
0: That's correct. That's correct. I saw the same thing.
2: And so we say, how do we transform our lives? How do we go from that place of everything is hunky-dory and peaches and cream to, okay, where's the balance? The balance is in us reading every day.
0: Amen.
2: Because you're going to read in your reading plan, whatever it is that you set out to do.
1: Yeah.
2: Some days you're going to read some scriptures, man. This is going to encourage your heart to no end. And other days you're going to close that Bible.
1: Amen.
2: And you're going to say that this has found me out.
1: Yes. Yeah,
2: and that's where the balance comes in, because God is balanced in how he how he loves us, how he disciplines us.
1: Absolutely.
2: And so if we are believers and we're not reading our scriptures every day, then we don't get the balance. And then we're not even able to discern what's true and not true.
1: That's one of
2: the most scariest things that we're seeing right now, that church folk, that Christians are not, we can't even tell that what this preacher is saying is not authentically substantiated
0: by
2: the Bible.
0: You're right.
1: Yeah,
2: that's the scary part.
0: Paul taught that to Timothy. He said, listen, the time is going to come when people don't want to hear sound doctrine.
2: They will not tolerate sound doctrine.
1: That's true.
0: I never thought I'd see that in my lifetime.
1: Yeah.
0: He said they will not hear it, but they shall heap to themselves teachers because they have itching ears. And that's exactly what we're seeing.
1: Yep. That's exactly what we're seeing.
0: The word of God is pushed aside. It's no longer relevant.
1: It's peddled.
0: Yes.
1: They're peddling the word.
0: Just enough. And they're finding specific verses to justify patterns of
1: behavior.
2: Well, here's the thing. If your motive is to have lots of people, to garner influence, to have money and power. You feel like I can't, if I preach against sin, then I'm going to lose people.
0: Yes.
1: You are.
2: If I preach against ungodliness, I'm going to lose people. And that's the wrong motive. And as you said, we're going to be judged for that. We're going to be in trouble for that.
1: That's the fear I'm talking about.
2: Matthew 7:21 or 22.
1: Yes, sir.
2: Lord, Lord, did I not do all these things in your name? And Jesus himself says, depart from me, from you. I never knew you.
1: If that doesn't keep you straight as a pastor, that's one of the scariest verses. Because he's not talking to people who aren't on the battlefield working.
2: And it's someone who believes they were a Christian.
1: Yes.
2: And for some reason, they weren't.
1: This
2: he
1: is
2: says,
1: the
2: depart
1: scary part.
2: From me, you evil work of iniquity.
0: That's rough.
1: It's one thing to love him. It's another thing to fear him. And I think the Christian has to find a way back to fearing God.
0: But the psalmist says something in his closing of this passage. He says, blessed art thou, O Lord, teach me your statutes.
1: Yes, Lord. Yes, Lord.
0: You know, he's crying to God for God to teach him.
1: Yes.
0: Maybe the priest in his day were not teaching it.
1: It doesn't seem like they were.
0: Just like today, we're getting away from the Word of God. We can quote more of what someone else says than what the Word of God says.
1: Word of God says.
0: Yeah. And the Word of God is a cleansing agent.
1: Yes, it is.
0: You know, it causes us to ask a question, and I've asked this question for the last 10 years. And it has always been the basis of a great discussion, but we can never come to a place to fully reconcile ourselves.
1: Yeah.
0: And my question is the Bible the Word of God, or is it a cultural book that can change with generations?
2: It's the Word of God.
1: It is the Word of God.
2: The Word of God.
0: And most people, they don't know, because the closest thing one man said to me, he said, it's the Word of God that's cultural. Which means we can change it. And that's what we're seeing. We're seeing the changes.
1: Yeah. Right.
0: All of a sudden, God is okay with the sin of homosexuality.
1: All of a sudden.
0: Yeah. God is okay with the sin of multiple marriages. He's okay with lying and stealing.
2: I saw one preacher stand in his pulpit
1: and say
2: fornication was not a sin.
1: He sure did. And tried to use scripture
2: to validate
1: his point.
0: And this is scary.
1: It is scary.
2: It is.
1: You have... People hear me. If there's no fear of God, you're at a deficit, right? And I'm once again, we're not just talking about the cute little, I reverence God.
2: Yeah.
1: No, because that won't make you stop doing wrong.
2: Yeah.
1: When you understand eternally, he's to be feared. You ought to fear. It says, don't fear man who don't have a heaven or hell to put you in. You ought to fear the one that has power to do all the above.
0: Well, I think about that every time you say that. You said it a few times in our broadcast today. And I think about my dad. And when my brother and I would fight, and I mean, we would slug it out. And mama would come in and she would say, "Where did your father get home?" Mm. Well, we would stop
1: and
0: straighten up.
1: Right.
0: Gary would say, "You all right? You all right?" Because we were afraid he'd walk through that door and tighten us up.
2: Yeah.
0: But we knew he loved us.
1: Yes.
0: And he was trying to keep us in that path where we could be productive young men.
1: Absolutely.
0: And we don't see that with God. Nobody cares. That. Oh, you're not. You don't. You know what? Now the fear of hell is gone because a lot of people say God ain't going to let nobody go to hell.
1: That's what
0: everybody's going to be forgiven. Yeah. Everybody's going to be
1: saved. Yes.
0: My goodness, there's no motivation to live for God.
1: Why would you want to live for God? And this speaks to why the cleansing piece is not happening.
0: Yes.
1: Because people aren't going to the Word anymore.
2: Yeah.
1: They're not going and taking it and having it. We probably should do another piece on belief. Because I really believe that the people, because of cultural influence, are having a hard time drawing the praxis from the world to church.
0: Yeah.
1: Because of what they're hearing.
0: Yeah.
1: And so the belief system's all jacked up.
0: Yeah.
1: Right? So things that were very simple are now complicated. Some things are very simple. When you come to God, you ought to know you have to change.
0: Well,
1: it shouldn't be complicated.
0: I think one of the things that's been done, and we've become allies to the devil in the sense that there has been a dethroning of God in the culture, but not where it counts,
2: right?
0: But in the culture,
2: right?
0: We look to politicians instead of looking to God.
2: Yeah.
0: We look to doctors instead of looking to God.
2: Yeah.
0: In our culture, God's been dethroned. We don't need Him.
2: Right.
0: I mean, even think of it now. We're cloning. AI is showing you don't even need to study anymore. Just tell them what you want, and it comes up.
1: That's true.
0: You know, I wonder how many preachers are writing their sermons based on that.
1: I
0: don't even need to study anymore. I just go in and
1: chat GPT.
0: We're trying to live in a world without God.
2: Yeah.
0: And His own church is fostering that reality.
1: It's all right.
0: Because we don't call people to the altar.
2: We even, Bishop, replace God with the prophet.
0: Yes.
1: Yeah. Oh.
0: Yes.
2: We've gone that far.
1: Don't even get me started,
2: where it's like we want a word from someone who says they speak for God.
0: Yes.
2: Instead of getting a word from God Himself.
1: That's right.
0: Wow. We're living in some terrible times. I'm telling you, this is
2: we'll have
0: a mess. It's really bad. But we want to give you hope.
1: Jesus.
0: Now, we can sit here and talk about this because we know where we're going.
1: That's right.
0: We know in whom we believe, and we are persuaded that He is able to keep all of us.
2: Amen. Yeah.
0: So what we want to share with you is the reality of this world in decimation. I mean, Satan has actually been released to do some things that I never thought I'd see. The complete abolishment of the Word of God. Move it out of school, move it out of family, and then change it around so it doesn't say what God intended for it to say. But there is hope. There is hope for you. First of all, your hope is in Christ Jesus.
1: Yes.
0: Secondly, it's in the Word of God. Thirdly, it's in watching the Christian and the culture.
1: Hey,
0: because then you're going to get the Word of God.
1: That's
0: and we're
1: right.
0: not interested in making friends. Now, we don't want to go around and be disliked. That's not my point. My point is we are not going to water down the truth until it lacks the power that God wanted it to have.
1: Mm.
0: You see, the Word of God is designed to help you to submit to the will of God. It's not a fairy tale book. It's not a history book. It's not a book that you should just read when you want to feel good about yourself.
1: No.
0: It is given by God to reveal His heart, His mind, and His will.
1: Yes.
0: You should read it every day. You should desire it. Job said, "I desire your word more than my necessary food." You should desire the Word of God almost to the point where you crave it, where you're hungry for it, where you ache for it.
1: Yes.
0: And then there'll be change in your life. Take our word for it and then put it to work and watch it work for you. But thanks for joining us today. We pray that the Word of God has encouraged you and that you will understand how important it is to spend time in the Word of God so God can work inside of you. God bless you. We'll see you on another Christian and the Culture broadcast. Until then, walk with the Lord Jesus, and He will walk with you.
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Hello, everyone, and welcome to Bethlehem Glory. We're happy that you're joining us. We have a great show planned for you. We're going to be studying 1 Corinthians, and so we hope that you follow along. I'll be using a King James version of the Bible, but any version that you have is fine, and we'll go line by line and see if we get through the whole book. It should take about 15 lessons. In any event, let's start off with our prayer from Psalm 119 and verse 18. Lord, open our eyes, the eyes of our spiritual understanding, that we would see glorious, wonderful things in your word. There are so many truths there. It's like a gold mine, Lord. Just let us see glimpses of your beauty and your holiness and your precious word. We ask all of these things in the matchless name of Jesus Christ, our Lord and Savior. Hallelujah. And amen. Amen, amen, amen. 1 Corinthians. Well, the writer, of course, is Paul, and he tells us that himself many times in this letter. In fact, you can see it in 1:1 and 3:4 and chapter 16 again. So it's very well documented that the authorship is Paul, originally Saul of Tarsus, the great, great church planter. But you know, it's amazing planting a church in Corinth when it was a cesspool of immorality. Prostitution was rampant. It was a seaman's paradise because of the prostitution there. And divorce was rampant as well. So there were so many pagan gods.

0: God's in Corinth. And yet, in the midst of all of this, God's Spirit is there in a man called Paul. And he planted this amazing church. And so there was a small body of believers there. Now, of course, there were many things that they needed to learn, but obviously they weren't growing up in the things of God. So Paul writes this wonderful letter. You know, he wrote this when he was in Ephesus, incidentally, and it was at the end of his stay there in Ephesus, and he writes this beautiful letter. In fact, in this letter, you know, the 13th chapter is the most beautiful and eloquent story on love, and the chapter on love. It's the world's most beautiful love chapter ever written, ever penned by anyone. So we're going to start off with 1 Corinthians chapter 1 and verse 1. Paul, who was originally Saul of Tarsus, called to be an apostle. He was called. His calling was a direct calling from God. Now, you know the Damascus Road experience. You all know that story. We talked about it many times on Bethlehem Glory, how Paul, the persecutor, knocked off his horse, has this wonderful encounter with the Lord Jesus Christ, and he becomes Paul, the great preacher, the great pastor with the pastor's heart. Of course, he knew all of the Old Testament. He was a Pharisee of the Pharisee. But when God got a hold of him, he had to learn everything all over again, because he had to learn it from God's point of view and not the legalistic point of view that he was used to. So Paul, called to be an apostle of Jesus Christ through the will of God, and Sosthenes, our brother. Now, the one he talks about, Sosthenes, he's the same one that we read about in the 18th chapter of the book of Acts. He probably was a native Corinthian, and he was a good friend and a convert of Paul's. And it opened many doors for Paul, the writers say, the commentaries say, because he knew someone there, someone personally. So he writes about this. But the state of the assembly in Corinth was very sad. The church wasn't the way it had been, and with the truths that were birthed in that church, they were getting very shady and very gray-looking, and this was grievous and heartbreaking to Paul. He couldn't condone this evil at all. Yeah, we're not supposed to judge, but when it comes to judging the Word of God, we must always judge for its clarity and its purity and its holiness. And this is what Paul was doing, because they were not living according to the Word, according to the way they were taught, and error must be corrected. He said in verse 2, unto the church of God. Now, Paul could have taken a little bit of credit here because he did establish the church. But no, for Paul, it was God's people, God's church, God's calling. This is Paul, and he had a heart for God. Unto the church of God, which is at Corinth, to them that are sanctified in Christ Jesus. These are for the set apart ones. These are the ones that God had called personally. Called to be saints, not sinners. They were called to be saints. They were called out of their moral depravity and out of the mindsets that they had. But obviously, it hadn't all left. With all that, in every place, call upon the name of Jesus Christ our Lord, both theirs and ours. You know, I like that he identifies with them as his fellow believers in Corinth. You know, he could have taken some credit, but he did not, and he always knows that they're together in all of this. And he never sets himself up in a higher position. He always calls them brethren, and he calls them with a heart of passion. He says in verse 3, grace be unto you and peace from God our Father. You know, he always says grace and peace. In Thessalonians, he even adds mercy to that. But here he says, grace be unto you and peace. He only wants the very best for these believers, from God our Father and from the Lord Jesus Christ. You know, he establishes here God the Father and the Lord Jesus Christ being co-equals. He knows that Jesus is God incarnate. He knows that. It says in Philippians, who being in the form of God, speaking of Jesus, thought it not robbery to be equal with God. So he identifies as Father and the Lord Jesus. He identifies them as one. And he welcomes them with grace and with peace. And now, I like the next verse. I thank my God. Paul always personalizes my God, my Lord, my Savior. Do you know the Lord personally? Can you identify with Paul's so much claiming it's my God? I thank my God always. And what does he thank him for? On your behalf. I thank him for you. I thank him for the church at Corinth. I thank him that he birthed new life into your hearts. For the grace of God which is given you by Jesus Christ. He thanks him for the grace. I mean, we're saved by grace, so he thanks him always. He's so grateful that God has planted this church, these believers, in the middle of this cesspool, so to speak. Their position in Christ is because of Calvary and nothing else. However, as babes in Christ, they need to grow. And they weren't doing this. In fact, they were regressing. They were quarreling. There were disputes and contentions and discord among them, which we're going to get into as we study this whole book. And this is what Paul has to address. That in everything, he says, not something, but in everything, you and me, the Corinthian church, all believers, ye are enriched by him. We're enriched by God. I mean, he's king. We are of royal blood, so to speak, in all utterance and in all knowledge. However, what they had hadn't benefited them fully. We'll pick up with this same scripture when we come back.
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0: 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And support makes a huge difference in a young mom's life. There's so many days that I would not have made it through had it not been for Dr. Stanley. And there would be days I would just sit and listen and put it on repeat. You can get through the hard times if you have a good support system.
1: And we were reading verse 5, and I want to repeat that a little bit, that in everything, and this is for you and me today, it's as valid today as it was when Paul penned these words, that in everything ye are enriched by him in all utterance and in all knowledge. However, they were not benefiting fully from what they had received. And I love this next scripture. Even as the testimony of Christ was confirmed in you. They knew the testimony of Christ. They knew that he was God incarnate. They knew that it was the God who died for their sins, this Jesus Christ who walked the streets of Galilee, who healed the sick and caused the blind to see. They knew all the stories. They knew all the doctrine. They knew all the reality because Paul had so taught them. So they knew the testimony in Christ, and it was confirmed in their heart. They knew it to be real. So that you come behind in no gift, waiting for the coming of our Lord Jesus Christ. They were waiting for Jesus Christ to come then, just as we are today. They knew that he was going to come back. They believed that completely. And you and I completely believe that today as well. And that they don't come behind in no gift. He had blessed them with spiritual gifts. All kinds of spiritual gifts that we're going to get into. Remember the story of the talents? When Jesus was telling the story in the Matthew, the 25th chapter of the book of Matthew. And he talks about the man that was given 5 talents and 2 talents and 1 talent. And the one that was given the 5, he doubled that and it was 10 talent. And the one that was given 2, he doubled that and was 4 talents when the master came home. And the one that was given the 1 talent, oh, master, I knew you were a hard man, and so I didn't know what to do, so I buried it, but I'll show you where I buried it. And the master really reams him out because we don't bury our talents. When God gives us a gift, he gives us that gift to use it, whatever it is, and to share it with others. We don't bury our talents. So he said, that you come behind in no gift, waiting for the coming of our Lord Jesus Christ, who shall also confirm you unto the end, that ye may be blameless in the day of our Lord Jesus Christ. He wants you to grow up. He wants you to be blameless. He wants you to be walking into the things of God when Jesus does return, whenever that's going to be. Oh, the devil really hates when we talk about the return of the second coming of Jesus. Why do you think things are so evil in the world today? Because we're drawing closer to the return of Christ, and evil will abound, but we know even in the midst of that grace will much more abound. And he hates when we talk about the blood and the remission of sins. So he wanted them to be blameless. He wanted them to be holy people when the Lord returns or in their daily walk. He wanted practical Christianity to be infused within their hearts and minds and beings. He says, God is faithful in verse 9, by whom ye were called unto the fellowship of his Son, Jesus Christ our Lord. God's always faithful. If you say, well, where's God? I don't sense the presence of God. God didn't move. There's something wrong in your life. Well, I don't sense God in my prayer life. God's there. Re-examine your heart. Maybe repentance needs to be a part of your prayer life. You know, it says in Thessalonians, faithful is he that calls you. God is always faithful. And he says that God's faithful. But are you faithful right now with the contentions and everything that are among you? You know, in John's gospel, and we study this extensively on Bethlehem Glory, it says in chapter 6, verse 44, no man can come to me, meaning to God, except the Father which has sent me draw him, and I will raise him up at the last day. No one can come to the Lord, no one, except through the wooing and the drawing of the Holy Spirit. We know that. We have many believers today, and I use that term lightly, that I call credo Christians. We say a little simple prayer, and then we repeat some creeds in our churches on Sunday, and we say, I believe in God the Father, and to Jesus Christ, his only begotten Son. And we go through these creeds. But it's a historical kind of indoctrination in our mind. And it hasn't penetrated our hearts. And Paul, above all, wants them to be so in love with Jesus. You know, I can't give you what I have in Jesus. You can't give me what you have. But I can make you hungry for it. I can make you want it. But only God can do it in you. But you know, he gives us the desires of our hearts. What's your desire? Do you want more of Jesus? And that's basically what he's saying to the Corinthian church. You're quarreling, you're quivering, all these things, these contentions. Do you want more of Jesus? And he wants to address the disorder that is in the fellowship. And in verse 10, I love this, it says, "Now I, Paul, I beseech you," I'm begging you, "I'm imploring you." It's like he's on his knees. "You brethren," I'm begging you, "brothers and sisters in Jesus Christ." Here are these words. This is what Paul is saying. "By the name of our Lord Jesus Christ, that ye all speak the same thing." There's only one gospel. "And that there be no division among you." There's one Lord, one faith, one baptism. His name is Jesus. "But that ye be perfectly joined together in the same mind and in the same judgment." That joining together, that has the connotation there and the same meaning when James and John were mending their nets in the book of Mark. They're mending their nets because there were holes in them. There were ruptures. Well, the fish can get away. Paul didn't want to lose any fish. He was a fisher of men. And he said that you be perfectly joined together. He says so much of the same thing in Romans. When Paul wrote Romans, he says, "I beseech you." There he's begging them again. "I beseech you, brethren, by the mercies of God." How much can someone implore someone? "I beseech you, by the mercies of God, present your bodies a living sacrifice." You're a temple, a holy temple. You're supposed to be a living sacrifice. "Lord, prepare me to be a sanctuary." We sing the song, but do we live the life? A living sacrifice, holy, acceptable, which is your, what is it? It's your reasonable service. It's the only thing to do if you call yourself a Christian, a Christ man. Is that what we call ourselves? We'll continue along these lines when you come right back.
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We're going to read verse 11 right now. It says, you know, this is why he's going to start getting into the business of why he's writing the letter. For it has been declared unto me, unto Paul, I've been told, word was sent to me, of you, my brethren, and he still calls them brethren, by them which are of the... He tells his source how he was informed. Not like, well, I heard it through the grapevine, or someone said, no. He said, he wanted to be very precise. I, by them which are of the household of Chloe, that there are contentions among you. Now, Chloe's household was very well known in Corinth. And also there were probably slaves there that went to Ephesus where Paul was, and they went marketing or on some business or whatever it may have been. And they went to Paul, and they weren't being, you know, we have the saying, good news travels fast. Well, bad news travels a lot worse, a lot faster too. It really does. And they went to him and they said, Paul, there are some things that need to be addressed. There are discords and dissensions and there's immorality. And the things that we don't want in the church are getting in there. Paul, you know, you need to do something. They're going to listen to you. And they must have told him detailed stories of what was going on, because he gets into very detailed stories as we continue this letter. Now, this I say. Now he wants to address this. That every one of you that saith, and this is what they're saying, well, I am of Paul, and I of Apollos, and I of Cephas, and I of Christ. Well, it seems like there's four different sects within the church. And he's saying, now, how can this be? You know, yeah, Paul, of course, he was a great teacher. He planted the church there. So I can see, well, someone might say, well, I'm following Paul's teaching. And Apollos, well, he was a skilled orator from Alexandria. And, of course, Cephas, which was Peter. Well, we know that he walked with Jesus and he talked with him. So I'd rather listen to what Peter says. And they're going through all of these things. But there's only one Lord, one faith, one baptism, one gospel, one true gospel. So Paul planted the church, but Apollos watered it with his teachings as well. And we know that he was a mighty man and a very eloquent man. It tells us that in Acts, the 18th chapter. But then he goes on to say this, and it's kind of tongue-in-cheek. Is Christ divided? Was Paul crucified for you? Did I die for you on Calvary? Okay. Or were you baptized in the name of Paul? He's saying these things to them to kind of jar their memory or jar their spiritual lethargy. He's trying to wake them up. Of course, the answer he's implying is absolutely no. I didn't do this. Did I ever pretend to be your Savior? Did I ever ask you to swear allegiance to me? No, Paul never did that. He said, I thank God that I baptized none of you but Crispus and Gaius. Yeah, no, he did baptize Crispus, who was a leader in the synagogue. It tells us that in the Acts 18th chapter. And Gaius was, he would stay at the home of Gaius. He was a host from time to time when Paul would be traveling. So he said, lest any should say that I had baptized in mine own name. And now I'm not building up a following for Paul. Now that's not what I'm doing, he said. And then he must have thought, well, yeah, I baptized also the household of Stephanas. That's true, I baptized him. Besides that, I know not whether I baptized any other. So he's saying, why are you saying I'm following Paul or Apollos or Cephas? Why are you saying this? Why do you think it's like there are four little churches within this one church with different ideas? And that's what he's saying. He said this very plainly, for Christ sent me not to baptize, but to preach the gospel. That's what Paul was called to do, to preach the gospel. Not with wisdom of words. I don't want to come to you as a fancy orator and use all these $2 words or $50 words that I might know that you don't know. Because I'm sure he was a brilliant man to have penned what he did just in the Bible. I mean, he was a brilliant man, but he's saying, no, I'm not coming to you to show you how educated I am, because I was a Pharisee of the Pharisee, and they all came to me. So he was right up there in the echelon of the religious at one time. He said, no, I'm not coming with wisdom of words, lest the cross of Christ should be made
of none effect, should be made void, empty. No. He came to preach the gospel, the good news of Jesus Christ. That's what he came to do. And him crucified, he was not ashamed of the bloody gospel of Jesus Christ. He preached a crucified Lord, a risen Savior. This was the message that he always preached. Christ is not divided. He wanted them to know. You know, so many times, I was interviewed the other week on a radio show, and they asked me, well, you know, why don't you sell the TV station and take all that money and buy Bibles? And I said to them, well, because God didn't call me to do that. He called us to be a vehicle for the good news of Jesus Christ, to be a voice. And you have to remain true to your calling. And I plainly told the gentleman that, because that is what God called us to do. Now, yes, of course, we give out Bibles, and yes, of course, I believe in doing that, but that is not what God called TV60 to do, to sell this and let this go into the hands of a secular person and put garbage on here. No, we were not called to do that. So he was not ashamed of the gospel of Jesus Christ. I am not ashamed of the gospel of Jesus Christ. He wanted the word of God and the abiding presence of Jesus to be so real in their lives. And I want to read you, just in closing, a couple of the words from this wonderful hymn that was written as a result of an inspiration. It comes from St. Luke, the 24th chapter, when the disciples were on the road to Emmaus, and they said, "Abide with us, for it is toward evening, and the day is far spent." And he wanted them to know the reality of that message. Abide with Jesus, not with Paul and Cephas and Apollos, but with Jesus. It says, "Abide with me, fast falls the eventide. The darkness deepens. Lord, with me, Pat Huber, with you, with the Corinthians, abide. When other helpers fail and comforts flee, help of the helpless, oh, abide with me. I need thy presence every passing hour. What but thy grace can foil the tempter's power? Who like thyself my guide and stay shall be? Through cloud and sunshine, oh, abide with me. I fear no foe, with thee at hand to bless. Ill has no weight and tears no bitterness. Where is death's sting? Where grave thy victory? I triumph still if thou abides with me." Do you know the abiding presence of Jesus Christ in your life 24/7? You can today. See you next time on Bethlehem Glory.

Listen, the name of our program is The King is Coming, because we believe the King is coming, and we know He's coming, because Jesus authenticated His second coming by rising from the dead.

0: His name is Joe Watkins. 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
1: Good morning, I'm Deborah Pinkerton. Welcome to a special edition of Morning Light, the African dream of Peter Cameron Scott. He was a sickly young Scottish immigrant from South Philadelphia. He wasn't the man anyone expected to change the world. He was not educated. He was physically weak, not built for the hardness of missionary life in Africa. In the late 1800s, when the interior of Africa was still unreached, Peter Cameron Scott believed the gospel belonged to every tribe. Seasoned observers said it couldn't be done. Circumstances said he wouldn't survive. After heartbreak, failure, and death, it appeared the dream had ended. But sometimes God writes history upside down. One man's weakness became a movement. A faltering step became a missionary fire. 131 years later, that flame still burns. Today, Jeff retraces the journey of Peter Cameron Scott from Pennsylvania to the East African coast, sharing the story of a missionary dream that refused to die.

0: Colin McDougall is now the U.S. Director of Africa Inland Mission, mobilizing and training Christians and churches for cross-cultural missions on the African continent.
1: These are the origins. Peter Cameron Scott is this Britisher who has a vision, and he wants to make sure that the inland peoples of Africa, the people that are not receiving missionaries, get the gospel. And Charles Holbrook said, yeah, let's do it from the Pennsylvania Bible Institute.
0: So the opening scene in the drama of Peter Cameron Scott's life is his walking into Westminster Abbey, it seems, and visiting the tomb of David Livingstone. Being gripped by the words on Livingstone's grave. What is it about this call that seems to grip him so much, first to the Congo, yes, and then to Africa, to Kenya?
1: And even before his confrontation with Christ Jesus in Westminster Abbey, you remember when he was in the Congo, he lost his brother. He had to bury his brother in the Congo. So he's coming back to England crushed by the loss of his brother and the fact that he's had to leave Africa. But he sees the need, and he's just asking the Lord, what do you have me to do? Because it seems like a tragedy. It seems like the Lord called him and then defeated the purpose. But when he's in Westminster Abbey and sees that scripture from the Lord Jesus, other sheep have I, which are not of this fold, them also I must bring. I must bring them. And he felt Jesus' heart for the unreached people. And he said, well, that's got to be me too. Jesus says, I must bring them. And Peter Cameron Scott said, send me.
0: Yeah. Mm-hmm. So what does Peter Cameron Scott, when he arrives in Mombasa, what do they find? What is the plan?
1: So in Mombasa, there are other missionaries. And the gospel has come to the coast of Kenya 30, 40 years before. So he finds other Christians and other churches. But Africa Inland Mission is not about staying there on the coast. He's got to get into Ukambani, into the land of the Kamba people, who have never had this gospel before. He knows about that tribe, that people group. But the only way to get there is on foot. Six weeks walking to get to Kalamba, where you have visited. Yeah.
0: What does he find in Kalamba?
1: Wow. Well, there are rice fields. There is cultivation. He's finding small villages of people. He finds in Machakos a British colonial government presence. And it's hard for me to imagine what that was like.
0: Right.
1: But it's sort of a British enclave in Kambaland. So he was able to make contact with them. But his work was completely separate from the colonial government.
0: What was the belief system of the Africans that he was encountering? Had they had any exposure to the Christian, the gospel before?
1: Yes. The Kamba people, also the Gukuyu people, they understand, they know Ngai that made the heavens and the earth. So they understand the Creator God. But they're also animistic. They are very much aware of the spirits around them, and they don't have a way of communicating with Ngai, the God of heaven. So Peter Cameron Scott is bringing them this message of life in Christ Jesus and how they can have a relationship with Ngai. But Peter Cameron Scott, during his lifetime, never sees a Kamba person come to faith in Christ.
0: Right. So, what is the year that he is alive and he arrives at Mombasa to the day that he dies? What does he see? What is the fruit that he sees of all this labor and prayer and crying out to God to do a work in Africa?
1: Well, the first thing that he sees is they lose three members to death, including he himself.
0: Now, how big was the group?
1: The group got to a size of 13.
0: Okay.
1: When they left Philadelphia, they were 8. They picked up some more from England. And by the time they arrived in Mombasa, they were a group of 13.
0: I see.
1: During the first 3 years, they had 100% attrition. They were left with just one member of the original group. Hotchkiss was the last missionary standing.
0: So does he, was he able to successfully plant mission stations while he was alive?
1: He, in 1 year, he planted 4 mission stations.
0: Okay.
1: He was looking for places where our people could be up above the mosquito bands. You know, the mosquitoes were at lower levels down by the rivers. He wanted to get into the highlands if possible and away from the mosquitoes.
0: Right.
1: But of course, he often had to camp out in low-level areas, and he got malaria multiple times.
2: But malaria didn't stop Peter Cameron Scott. Before we measure the success or failure of Africa Inland Mission, we have to go back to the beginning, August 1895, to retrace the opening scene of this dramatic missionary journey. Jeff traveled to South Philadelphia searching for the place where Peter Cameron Scott's African dream first took shape.

0: Well, to really understand the story of Peter Cameron Scott, you've got to go back to the very beginning, at least, of this chapter of his missionary journey. Of course, he'd come back from the Congo, he'd spent some time in England, and now he was back in the United States and had organized this band of seven to leave from Philadelphia to go into the heart of Africa under the banner of Africa Inland Missions. They were relying fully independence on God to provide every dollar. But that was a model called Faith Missions, which many missionaries from Hudson Taylor to people like George Mueller, who famously built those great orphanages, had subscribed to. The idea is that you don't have to manipulate or play on the heartstrings of people, that God would align the young missionaries going out with people who would support them, and that's exactly what happened. So we are going to find the site of the Philadelphia Bible Institute. There's no historical marker there, but a story that I think needs to be told, which is the birthplace of Africa Inland Missions. So I pulled over, and I think we have found the location for the Pennsylvania Bible Institute. The builder describes a contract for two large three-story brick buildings for the use of the Institute. One building situated on Lansdowne, which is right there and east of Conestoga Street. So it should be that building there. The strange thing about it is, instead of two buildings, it's one building. So based on all of our expert sleuthing, I think we have found the location of the Pennsylvania Bible Institute. It follows all the descriptions in the newspapers and the architectural accounts. The building doesn't look anything like it did back then. In fact, you can kind of see the line in the middle, which would indicate that there was brickwork added in the center. These were two buildings put into one, and in August of 1895, the special meetings commissioning the seven missionaries, including Peter Cameron Scott, who went under the banner of Africa Inland Missions, were commissioned from this very location. And days later, they were on the ocean liner across the Atlantic, heading to Africa, where they would eventually disembark in Mombasa. An extraordinary story, and one that only God could write.
1: The Philadelphia Evening Bulletin did not soften the risks. The headline warned these young men and women, most of them in their 20s, were preparing to take the gospel to the most dangerous field known. They headed into a land that many believe would claim their lives. More than a century later, Jeff traveled to the site of Peter Cameron Scott's final mission station in Nairobi. He was accompanied by a pastor whose own spiritual story can be traced back to the vision Scott carried into the African interior.

I went to Kenya taking Peter Cameron Scott's trail from South Philadelphia, where Africa Inland Mission began, to the historic site of Scott's final days, 2.5 hours southeast of Nairobi in Columba.

0: Pastor Benson Waima grew up in the shadow of the Nzui Hills.
1: What is the Peter Cameron Scott legacy today? What does it look like today in Kenya? 130 years later.
2: What you can refer is significant with the church, the African Land Church in Kenya. It is the second populated populous church in Kenya.
1: Interesting.
2: Yes, in Kenya.
1: And that goes directly back to his legacy.
2: Yes. And most of the people living today, even if they are pastors from other churches, their roots are within African Land Mission.
1: Wow.
2: Yes.
1: 1 year of life.
2: 1 year. Here. In Kenya.
1: Yeah.
2: Yes. Now see, this is one of the products. This is a bus from African Land Church.
1: Yes.
2: They are going for mission now. So again now, having begun a church with the missionary work,
1: yeah,
2: AIC began the idea of missionary in Africa, in Kenya, within the Africans themselves, doing the ministry, having the Africans themselves now going to their fellow Africans. And we have got Kenyans who have gone to as far as DRC, Kenyans who have gone to as far as Southern Sudan. Kenyans have gone to Somali to preach the gospel. And other churches have learned about missions from AIC. Yeah. Many of the churches have learned many things about missions from African Church.

Jeff will continue his journey to Columba, Scott's final mission station, right after the break. Stay with us. We're back in 1 minute.

0: Dr. Scott's final mission station begins in Nairobi, along the main highway linking the African interior to the coastal port city of Mombasa, where Peter Cameron Scott and seven others arrived from Philadelphia in 1895. It's a dangerous road, often deadly, crowded with freight trucks and buses jostling for position, a single lane in each direction. Avoiding disaster takes nerve and split-second judgment. Eventually, pavement disappears, and the journey continues along narrow, uneven dirt roads across dry, seasonal riverbeds and through scattered rural villages. At the end of it all is Columba, the site of Scott's final mission station. Today, a small memorial chapel and museum mark the place where the 29-year-old missionary's earthly journey came to an end. Pastor Kioko Mwangangi, a Kenyan leader, points to Scott as an example of what God can do with one surrendered life.
1: I'll tell you about six things of Peter Cameron Scott that interest me so much, which is like an odd. It's not like what we are used to of people doing big things. One, he was not educated, little education. He didn't even finish Bible college properly. And in the Bible college, he was not doing like these big degrees, MD for MA or bachelor's degree or something like that. He wasn't. So he was not educated. He was young, 27 years old. And especially in our context around us, what 27 year old, what do you have for us? And then he was not married. We've no idea about whether he even had a girlfriend, but he was not married. And then this was a second trial. You failed first, and you're trying again. And then number five, he was sick. He was sick most of the time. And then number six, he didn't even finish a year around doing missions. So all these things brought together, and today we are talking of over 7,000 congregations. We are talking of over 7 million AIC members. We are talking of many Bible colleges. We are talking of many missionaries sent out to Sudan and Uganda and Rwanda. We are talking of big. If he would rise up today, I think he would cry to see this, because he probably didn't even know what he was doing. But the spirit in him was, Lord, use me in life or in death. So today, after serving for less than 1 year, we are looking at a man who the Lord used, and we have the largest evangelical church in the country that is mission oriented. And this excites me, because many of us have this and that and this. We have people around who can support us. And this is Peter Scott. So we celebrate his life. We do. I do. I share this many times with people who think they cannot do anything. I say he probably is the person who could not do anything.
0: He's the right role model, because he's pointing to Christ.
1: Exactly. Exactly. And it's not about him even now as we celebrate. Because he didn't write a book, for example. Zero.
0: Yeah. No movie.
1: No movie. Just his diaries. Yeah. And he has touched many lives, including my life.

0: Peter Cameron Scott died just months short of his 30th birthday. Today, the site of Scott's final mission station and final resting place is not easy to reach. Hidden deep in rural Kenya, it stands as a living museum, a testimony to the unlikely founder of one of the world's largest and longest-running missionary enterprises. Jeff sat down with a young Kenyan woman now responsible with preserving and telling the story of Peter Cameron Scott.
1: Outside the small museum of artifacts and photos in Columba is the burial site where Peter Cameron Scott was laid to rest after dying of Blackwater fever in December 1896. The site, just feet from where the front door of his hut stood, less than 1 year after his arrival in Kenya. Curator Faith Wambua tells the story of the missionary from Pennsylvania and the enduring legacy he left behind.
2: I'm a Christian too. I got born again in the year 2010. Yeah, I got born again, was baptized, and from then I've been working with God. Yeah.
3: What does it mean to you to be able to tell Peter Cameron Scott's story?
2: It motivates me.
1: Words from Scott's final diary entry hang over the gravesite. The quote, Faith says, is a challenge for her and future generations of African believers to follow no matter the cost.
2: The picture of how I should be devoted to serve God no matter the challenge. And I always like how Peter Cameron Scott was devoted no matter the challenges that were ahead of him. He was devoted for the work of Christ, for the gospel. And he was not limited by anything. It also gives me understanding of the fact that when God sends someone, he leads the way. It doesn't matter where you're going, but he's always with you. Because when I look at the challenges they faced, they were so much intense, but God was with them. And at the end of the day, they accomplished the mission. So I always believe that when God has given me something to do, he will lead me to the completion of that thing.
3: He does it.
2: Yeah.
3: He does the work.
2: So it motivates me so much to grow spiritually.
3: Wow.
2: And to continue serving God.
3: Last question. This beautiful quote above there. Tell me a little bit about that last diary entry and what that means to you.
2: That quote, Peter Cameron Scott, was like posing a question to the believers today. Actually, I always think that is a question that he left for us, that we may read it and ask ourselves, then are we going to bring light to the people who are in darkness, the benighted? So down there he says a prayer. Yeah, my Lord, use me in life or in death. That question that Peter Cameron posed, he posed for us to ask ourselves, okay, are we ready to spread the light to those who are in darkness? Now that we have the light of Christ, we have the name Jesus Christ. And then down there, it gives an answer to if we say yes, who is going to use us? Are we are we the ones who are going to use ourselves to do this, or is it the power of the Lord in our lives? So that quote tells me that when I say yes to spreading the gospel, to going all over the world spreading the gospel, then the Lord is the one who is going to use me. And he will use me both in life and in death, as long as I am willing to be led by him. Yeah.
3: Thank you.
0: I love what Faith had to say. So motivated to share his story and his journey, what he went through to spread the gospel.
1: Yeah, it's this idea in life or in death. And he's writing this last diary entry at 29 years old. So his life is coming to an end. He's sickly. And here's Faith, almost a similar age to Peter Cameron Scott, a generation later, 130 years later, saying, this is my life too. I've decided to follow Christ. I'm going into missions. I'm going to spread the gospel. And then she gets to do this at this historic site where every day you've got people who are thinking about, should I make this commitment? Should I give my life to a cause? Is this big enough? And I think there's a generation, not just of Africans, but people around the world who are wondering, is the gospel big enough for me to say, use me?
0: Right. And it is amazing what he did. I read that he walked 2,600 miles in 1 year.
1: Yeah, this,
0: I mean, that's amazing.
1: It's this walk essentially from Mombasa into the center of, you know, no modern roads, bridges. There were helpers, but there's a lot of disease, a lot of death along the way. As we said at the beginning of the program, it really was to many people a failed missionary enterprise. Mm-hmm. This did not look like a modern startup company, which had counted all the costs and the resources that they needed, had investors supply in it. This looked like it was dying there, but as you hear over and over again, the death of Peter Cameron Scott was the seed that ends up transforming Africa. And everywhere you look, every back road in Africa, there's an Africa Inland Church, which comes from Africa Inland Missions. It's extraordinary.
0: That is amazing. So how was it for you to be there? This was your second trip.
1: Second trip. First time I was 6 years old, a summer missions trip with my parents. So going back, you think, is it going to feel the same? Is it going to feel different? And walking off that plane in Nairobi, 2-3 in the morning, I can't remember when it was, and realize you smell that air, you immediately go back to childhood. And realizing that for much of the world, it has moved on. Mm-hmm. Kenya and much of Africa is still where it was in some cases 100 years ago, 50 years ago. Development, the economy hasn't come, and the needs are very stark, especially driving those back roads from Nairobi to Colombo, where Peter Cameron Scott is buried.
0: And you could see the needs from the video, but the one thing that was amazing was everything, the colors were so vibrant.
1: Yeah.
0: It was gorgeous. The blue sky. I'm like, oh my goodness.
1: Everything is popping.
0: It's
1: popping in Africa. And there's a peace and a tranquility that you experience as soon. And no matter how bumpy the road, there's some hard roads. And we were going over dry riverbeds to get to that gravesite. But all along the way, every time you'd look out the window, you were greeted by a smile. Somebody was under a tree. Somebody was getting their hair done. Somebody was, you know, playing with a tire. All the kids lining the way. It was just amazing.
0: Yeah. How was it retracing his footsteps?
1: It was really special. I had beautiful people along the way. One of the people that I met was my cameraman. We stay in touch every week, Emmanuel Sabatware. And his camera captured what I wanted us to be able to capture. After I left, though, we realized we had not gotten the other half of the story, which is Peter Cameron Scott's body was exhumed, divided, and then in Africa, in Nairobi, rather, is the other half of the body.
0: Oh, my goodness.
1: So he went back and captured it, and we're going to show you just a little bit of that now, where Emmy goes in, finds the caretakers sleeping at Peter Cameron Scott's grave, and then asks them the story of what they found. It's pretty amazing.
4: My name is Paul Peter. Mimi ndio caretaker wa hizi makaburi yote, hii cemetery venye unaona. 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

0: kwamba tuko huyu na mtumishi wa Mungu mwandilishi ambapo anaitwa Peter Cameron Scottish. 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
1: The inscription on the Nairobi grave, Peter Cameron Scott, founder of the Africa Inland Mission in 1895, born in Scotland, March 7, 1867, called to higher service, December 4, 1896.

Extreme weather and climate disasters have sadly become a reoccurring part of our lives. 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

Welcome to the program called Deep Waters. In Luke chapter 5, verse 4, Jesus said to the disciples, "Launch out into the deep and let down your nets for a catch." The disciples obeyed Jesus and caught so many fish that the boats were filled with fish and their nets were breaking. It's always a good idea to obey Jesus. On the program today, we're going to be looking at the subject of God's amazing grace. Probably the most familiar of all of the hymns is Amazing Grace. John Newton wrote that hymn, "Amazing Grace, how sweet the sound that saved a wretch like me. I once was lost, but now am found. Was blind, but now I see." He wrote about amazing grace. The Apostle Paul wrote about God's amazing grace in Ephesians chapter 2. Listen to the Word of God. Ephesians chapter 2, the first 10 verses. Paul wrote, "As for you, you were dead in your transgressions and sins, which you used to live in when following the ways of this world and of the ruler of the kingdom of the air, the spirit who is now at work in those who are disobedient. All of us also lived among them at one time, gratifying the cravings of our sinful nature and following its desires and thoughts. Like the rest, we were by nature objects of wrath. But because of his great love for us, God, who is rich in mercy, made us alive with Christ, even when we were dead in transgressions. It is by grace you have been saved. And God raised us up with Christ and seated us with him in the heavenly realms in Christ Jesus, in order that in the coming ages we might show the incomparable riches of his grace, expressed in his kindness to us in Christ Jesus. For it is by grace you have been saved through faith, and this, not from yourselves, it is the gift of God, not by works, so that no one can boast. For we are God's workmanship."

0: created in Christ Jesus to do good works, which God prepared in advance for us to do. The hymn that I just mentioned, Amazing Grace, was written by John Newton. And in that first verse, he says that he was a wretch. A W-R-E-C-H, a wretch. What is a wretch? A wretch is a very unhappy, miserable, and despicable person. Was John Newton really a wretch? Yes, he was, by his own admission. John Newton was born in 1725, and he died in 1807. His father was a captain of a slave trading ship, and John Newton also became a captain on a trade ship with slaves. He was a very foul-mouthed man, a very evil man, but one day on the ship, when he was 23 years old, during a terrible storm, he cried out to God for mercy. In fact, he even shocked himself to think that he didn't want anything to do with God, but now he was crying for mercy. And God heard his prayer and saved him. John Newton said, "In evil once I took delight." I took delight in evil. And this is what he said. I want to quote it for you. "In evil long I took delight, unawed by shame or fear, till a new object struck my sight and changed my wild career." When Jesus Christ came into John Newton's life, he was changed dramatically. God actually called him into the ministry, and for a number of years, he was an Anglican minister in London. God used this man in amazing, amazing ways. And God can change anyone's life if they will call upon him. "Whosoever will call upon the name of the Lord shall be saved." Believe on the name of the Lord Jesus, and you will be saved. Near his deathbed, time for him to go home to be with the Lord, John Newton said this, "My memory is really gone, but I remember two things. I am a great sinner, and Christ is a great Savior."
1: Yes. Yes.
0: He was a great sinner, but Jesus was a great Savior. Have you experienced God's mercy and grace in your life? Have you called upon the name of the Lord and asked him to forgive you of your sins? Have you trusted in Jesus Christ and Christ alone, in what he did on the cross for you? He paid the penalty for your sins. Some people think you're going to get into heaven by good works. I've talked with people like that, and they say, "Well, I just seek to live a good life." Listen, no one can get into the kingdom of heaven by doing good works. Tells us right here, "Not by works, lest anyone should boast." No one will get into heaven by doing good works. Think about it this way. If you could get into heaven by doing good works, then everything Jesus did in all of his suffering was not needed. You can get yourself in. Christ had to die. He had to be the sacrifice for sin. He was the sinless Lamb of God who takes away the sin of the world. In this passage of Scripture, Paul talks about those who are without Christ and those who are in Christ, or they have committed themselves to Christ. Let's look first of all at those whose lives are without Christ. First, they are dead. Listen to this again. Paul says, "As for you, you were," notice past tense, you're not now, but "you were dead in your trespasses and sins, in which you used to live, when you followed the ways of this world and of the ruler of the kingdom of the air, the spirit who is now at work in those who are disobedient." People who do not know Christ as their Savior are spiritually dead. There's a spiritual deadness in them. They are alive physically. They can live and move and go places and do things, but spiritually, they are dead on the inside. Romans chapter 6, verse 23 says, the wages of sin is death, but the gift of God is eternal life through Jesus Christ our Lord. Sin never satisfies. It just intensifies the desire and makes the desire more intense. Sin will take you farther than you want to go. It will cost you more than you want to pay. It will keep you longer than you want to stay. If you don't want sin in your life, stay out of the devil's orchard, because you will have the fruits of sin in your life if you live in the world. Life without God is like a lamp that's never turned on. It has the potential to give light, but until Christ comes to dwell in that heart, it's just a lamp. It will never shine. Life without God is like the sky without the sun. There's no brightness. There's no joy. There's no warmth. Paul says those without Christ are dead. He says those without Christ are disobedient. They are children of the devil. They are disobedient, as he says, and that spirit worked in them, the spirit of disobedience. I can bear witness to that as a child. I just often felt like there was an evil presence within me. I wanted to do good. I wanted to do right. But I would just choose over and over again to do what displeased the Lord. I felt like the devil was in me. And I believe that's really true. The Bible says in Romans chapter 5, verse 12, wherefore, as by one man, that's Adam, by one man, sin entered into the world, and death by sin, and so death passed upon all men, for all have sinned. We inherited a sinful nature through Adam, but we are also sinners by choice. Which one of us hasn't said, you know, I shouldn't say this, then we say it. I shouldn't do this, then we do it. I don't really think I should go there, and then we find ourselves going there. We choose to sin. We're sinners by inheritance. We're sinners by choice. Paul says that we, without Christ, are dead, we're disobedient, and also we are doomed to an eternity apart from God, actually in hell. There's a God, there's a Satan. There are angels, there are demons. There's dark, there's light, male, female. There's a heaven, and there is a real hell. In Mark chapter 9, verse 44, 46, and 48, the Bible says hell is where the worm never dies and where the fire is never quenched. I urge you, if you don't know Christ, to repent of your sins, come to Him, surrender your life to Him. Believe that Christ died on the cross for your sins, that He was buried, that He was raised from the dead for you, and that deadness will be gone, that disobedient spirit will be gone, and that sense of being doomed will be gone. What is our condition like in Christ? Paul says, first of all, we are loved. We are loved. All of us who lived among them at one time were gratifying the cravings of our sinful nature and following its desires and thoughts. Like the rest, we were by nature objects of wrath. God's wrath was upon us. Thank God for His mercy. Mercy is when God gives us less of His wrath and judgment than we rightfully deserve. Grace is when God gives us more of His love and kindness than we would ever deserve. And Paul says in verse 4, here's the transition. He says, but. Whenever you see the word but in Scripture, it's going to contrast what had just been stated. But because of His great love for us, God, who is rich in mercy, made us alive with Christ, even when we were dead in trespasses and transgressions. It is by grace you have been saved, And God raised us up with Christ and seated us with him in the heavenly realms in Christ Jesus, in order that in the coming ages he might show the incomparable riches of his grace expressed in his kindness to us in Christ Jesus. Paul says we are loved. In fact, in many places in Scripture we're called the beloved. God loves us. Romans 5:8 says God demonstrated his love toward us, and that while we were yet sinners, Christ died for us. We are loved. We are now no longer objects of wrath. We are objects of God's mercy. We are made spiritually alive in Christ. 2 Corinthians 5:17 says, therefore, if anyone is in Christ, he or she becomes a new creation. Old things are passed away. Behold, all things become new. Has that happened in your life? Have the old things passed away? Has the new come? You will know you are in Christ when you repent and believe. Jesus said in Mark 1:15, the time is fulfilled. The kingdom of heaven is at hand. Repent. Repent and believe the gospel. To repent means to have a change of mind that leads to a change of heart, that leads to a change in your behavior. You will know when you have genuinely repented, because you will have a whole new outlook on life. Your priorities will change. The old things will begin to pass away. It may take some time. God's very patient in working with us. But when you come to him, new things will open. It's so exciting to think of the new things that God has planned for us. When you are in Christ, the Bible says we are raised up and seated with Christ. When you spend time sitting with Jesus, you will become more and more like Jesus. Spend time in his word. Spend time in prayer. He will change you. Your life will be different. When we are in Christ, we are saved by his grace through faith. Someone said grace, G-R-A-C-E, God's riches at Christ's expense. That's a good way to look at it. Grace is when God gives us more love and kindness than we would ever deserve. For by grace are we saved through faith. God offers us his grace. Faith activates grace and allows that grace to come into our lives. Put your faith in Christ and his grace will flow in you. His grace will flow through you. By grace are we saved through faith, and that not of ourselves. It is the gift of God, not by works, lest anyone should boast. Remember this. Salvation is not doing, it's done. Yeah. Christ did it on the cross. When he said, it is finished, he paid the full penalty for your sins. And if you believe that, the Lord's going to change your life. It's not doing, it's done. It's not achieving, it's receiving. As many as received him, to them he gave power to become children of God, even to those who believe on his name. Let the grace of God, the amazing grace of God, just fill your heart. Open yourself up to the Lord. Say, Lord, fill me with your grace. Fill me with your mercy. Fill me with your love. And then spill me out into the world that I may make a difference for you. Don't go away. We're going to take some questions from the audience and come right back. Hi, I'm Pastor Larry Bird, host of the TV program called Deep Waters. Lighthouse TV has very graciously allowed this book to be given free to all who will contact the station. I wrote this book. It's entitled The Invisible Hand of God at Work. And if you would like a copy, please contact the station and we'll send it to you free and postage paid.

0: Welcome back to Deep Waters. Today we're looking at the subject of God's amazing grace. And my co-host, Zach Michalak, is going to ask some questions, and we're going to interact together. Questions from the live audience.
1: Yeah, just as we look at such a beautiful passage on the grace of God, one of the things that really strikes me is that when we look at many other world religions, they're based on this goal of me being good enough or me trying to appease the gods. And here we have a God who has appeased his own wrath through the sacrifice of his son and invited us into salvation completely free of our own work. In fact, he says, the good things you're going to do, you're not doing them for me. I've already made them so that you can walk in them. And so I thought just a great place for us to begin in conversation is to ask the question kind of on behalf of our watching TV audience. That all sounds great. So can I believe in Jesus plus other gods? Like, do I just add Jesus to my list of stuff?
0: No. And this is something that some people find challenging or difficult. There is only one way. Jesus said in John 14:6, I am the way, the truth, and the life. No one comes to the Father but through me. 1 Timothy 2:5, the Bible says, this is not my opinion, Zach. Mm-hmm. This is what God's word says. There's one God and one mediator between God and men, the man, Christ Jesus. Acts 4:12 says, neither is there salvation in any other, for there's no other name under heaven whereby we must be saved, only in the name of Jesus Christ. Now, some people find that offensive. They say you're too narrow-minded. Well, think about it this way. If you can come to God this way, and I can come this way, somebody else can come a different way, which one is right? You've got to go to the truth. Go to the Word of God. You do and believe what he says, and he will prove himself. John 7:17 says that if any man will do my will, he will know of the doctrine. You trust Christ and do what he says, and you'll be amazed at what he'll do. This is a living faith. This isn't just a religion, check off the boxes.
1: Yeah, and I think something that makes Christianity so unique even is our scriptures themselves. In so many other religions, there's a single writer who's saying, this is what God is like.
0: Right.
1: And here we have a plethora of men who have written over millennia and have said the same thing about the same God.
0: Yep.
1: So our next question then, if salvation is by grace, why is it that most Christians talk about following Jesus like following a list of rules?
0: Well, if that's your opinion or that's what you think, please turn away from that. It's not a set of rules. For by the deeds of the law shall no flesh be justified. Mm. We are not justified by keeping the rules. We can't keep the rules. Try it. You'll find it a very frustrating life. You say, well, I'm going to live a day without sin. How far can you get? You call me and let me know. Did you make it 1 hour, 2 hours? We are going to fail. That's why we need Jesus. He never failed. He's the sinless Son of God. We need him. Don't try to do it on your own. You'll be very frustrated if you try to live the Christian life on your own power. Let Christ live in you. He will live through you.
1: Right. Shall we, who are now made alive, return to the ways of death?
0: Exactly.
1: Is the other end of this discussion, too. Like, if it's all salvation by grace through faith, that salvation does transform us, right? I think the way that I like to say it is that Jesus has saved us from our sin because Jesus will save us from our sin.
0: Amen.
1: Will actually deliver us from the sins that we commit. And so here's a question for the opposite end. Why do people who say that they are saved use the grace of God to live a sinful life?
0: Because they don't understand Scripture. It's that simple. You get into the Word of God and you will not want to sin. If you have an attitude, well, I'm free in Christ. I can do this. I can live with my boyfriend, girlfriend. I can go to the bars and get soused. I can do drugs. I can, just a little bit of extra activity here and there. You don't know the Lord Jesus. Get into the book. He'll make it so clear to you. Right. Psalm 16:11 says, he will show you the path of life. In his presence is fullness of joy. At his right hand are pleasures forevermore. When you come to the Lord Jesus, you won't want to live a sinful life. And if you still want to live a sinful life, you've never repented. Mm. Come to the Lord. You've got to repent.
1: Mm. Yeah, it's a good word. Throughout this passage, there's a phrase that appears again and again. In Christ, with him, in him, in him. What does that mean? Like, what does it mean to when it says we are in Christ?
0: That was a question I asked myself the very day I accepted Christ. Because I was looking and reading through the life story of Bobby Richardson, who played for the Yankees, and it was through his testimony that I gave my life to Christ. But Bobby mentioned 2 Corinthians 5:17. Therefore, if any man be in Christ, he's a new creation. Old things pass away. Behold, all things become new. And I said, well, how do I get in Christ? And this is what I came to the conclusion, and you can think about it as well. If you are in Christ, that's the same as having Christ in you. In other words, the two of you become one. Mm. Whether you talk about me being in Christ or Christ being in me. Mm. And Jesus said, the Bible says, Colossians 1:27, Christ in you, the hope of glory. So either way you want to look at it, you have Christ.
1: Yeah, that's great. So again, for those watching, one of the objections that I will sometimes hear is that all sounds great, grace, all that, but you don't understand. I've messed up too much for God to save me. What do I do?
0: No one has messed up too much. Hmm. The only sin that I personally believe that is unforgivable is unbelief. Think about it. If you persist in unbelief, you refuse to believe, if you die in unbelief, you're going to be separated from God in hell. All other sins can be forgiven. Abortion, murder, homosexuality, lesbian, you name it, they can all be forgiven. Gossip, a proud look, a lying tongue, hands that shed innocent blood, feet that are swift in running to mischief, a heart that devises wicked imaginations. These are all abominations in the eyes of the Lord. Not just immorality, Romans 1. Read Proverbs 6, verses 16 to 19. Many things in Scripture are called abominations.
1: Mm-hmm. So let's look at then, again, the other side of that. Someone says, I grew up in church, I'm good.
0: No one can be good enough. James chapter 2, verse 19 says, that if you break, no, 2:10 I think it is. It says that if you have offended in one point, you're guilty of all. Hmm. Can you be a little pregnant? No.
1: Not me personally.
0: No, I know you can't. I understand. But you're either in or you're out. And doing good works is not going to get anybody in.
1: Yeah, it's a good word. So, Pastor Burr, as we think about taking this message now to others, how do we witness to people at work or maybe neighbors, family, friend, when they make fun of Christians?
0: Well, they're always going to make fun. In fact, 2 Timothy 3:12 says, all who will live godly in Christ Jesus will suffer persecution. Hmm. So expect it. Expect they're going to make fun of you. They're going to laugh, whatever. You just take that for the Lord. Because if you are suffering for righteousness' sake, you're in a wonderful position to be blessed. God will bless you. But don't give up. Continue to love them. I say use a little humor if you can, here and there. Just lighten things up. You know, say, well, you laugh at me, but you're the one that's going to laugh if I'm right and the Bible's what you need to do and you're not doing it. 4 minutes, after 3 seconds after you die, you're going to know whether this is true or not. Mm. I said, don't risk it. Repent. Just love them. Those people who seem so resistant, chip by chip by chip, there's a day when they crack open and they say, you know what, Matthew, you've been talking to me about this for a long time. I'm ready. I'm ready. I knew a man in Boston, Massachusetts. Wing Wong was his name. I used to say that Wing Wong loved to play ping pong. He worked for RCA, and he was driving home one day. People had been witnessing to him, witnessing. He kept pushing Christ off. On Route 128, the big loop around Boston, he said, there on 128, I just called upon the Lord, and I said, Lord, if this is true, I want to know it. I want to accept you as my Savior. I repent. Wing Wong changed. An amazing conversion. And God can change you. If you will call on the name of the Lord, put your faith in him and in Christ alone. Don't rely on anything except Christ. Call on him Ask him to save you. Ask him to change you. Ask him to free you. Ask him to heal you. Ask him to guide you, to provide for you. You call upon the name of the Lord. It's the most powerful name in all of history. Call on him. You won't be disappointed. Thanks for watching today's program. God bless you.
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3: When I came back from the war, I was barely hanging on by a thread. I'm here today because of Tanya's relentless efforts in trying to get me healed. She says, Michael, I know you've got a plan to take your life today, but if you give me just 5 more minutes to love you.
4: 5 more minutes, honey, 5 more minutes to love you.
5: Michael has actually taught me what it looks like to accept help.

Hi, I'm Johnny Erickson, Tana. You know, as I lay in bed one morning, my eyes turned to our bird feeder right outside my bay window, and it was loaded with little finches. Those tiny little birds reminded me of what Jesus said in Matthew chapter 10. He said, and I love this quote, "Aren't two sparrows sold for only a penny? But your Father knows when any one of them falls to the ground." Okay, now, let's pick that apart. Of all the world's 9,000 bird species, Jesus singled out the littlest, most insignificant of all birds to make a really big point. Because just as the Lord keeps tabs on every ragtag sparrow, you know, that is, who it is, where it's going, whether or not its needs are being met, is it getting fed, oh my goodness, then surely He keeps tabs on you. You feel like a little ragamuffin finch clinging to a bird feeder, wondering if anybody cares? Well, stop and remember the facts. Remember them behind Matthew chapter 10. God cares. So trust Him, as would a little sparrow, and relax in the protection and the provision of your wonderful great Savior.

0: Larry Bird. I've been part of Lighthouse TV since the very beginning. We're now launching out with a new program called Deep Waters. And we have a live audience that comes to the studio. And if you want, you can go to deepwaters.tv and find out more information about this new program.
1: 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For I determined to know nothing among you except Jesus Christ and Him crucified.

0: Thank you for watching Lighthouse TV. I pray the programs here are helping you grow closer to Jesus. Psalm 34:17 says, "The righteous cry out, and the Lord hears them. He delivers them from all their troubles." One of the things that truly moves my heart is spending time in prayer for you. When you call our prayer line, your requests are brought before the Lord by people who care deeply. We take time to pray, not just once, but regularly. It's an honor to bring your needs to God. And if God has moved in your life, we'd love to hear your story. Your testimony encourages others and gives glory to the one who hears and answers prayer. Isaiah 41:10 says, "Fear not, for I am with you. Be not dismayed, for I am your God." So remember, you are not alone, and we would be honored to pray with you.
1: What if I told you that life for college students today is radically different than it was even 10 years ago? But so many of the challenges that face our college students haven't changed. So what are the modern challenges that face the men and women who go to college? And what can they do to help face those challenges? Caden Strauss, campus minister at Kutztown University of Pennsylvania, joins us to talk about that and more. That's this week on Face the Issues.

0: Good day, folks. Thank you for joining us here at Your Health. On today's program, it's Men's Health Day. We want to talk about prostate issues, men, and we have a little quiz for you to help you to decide if your prostate is causing you problems. This is very informative today, men. You know, this is one of our great fears, that we'll have prostate problems as we get older. There's much we can do about this, and we want to talk about it today. But first, let's go to our news. Let's see what's happening in the health world. Repetitive head impacts, as occurs in football, may lead to permanent brain damage. New research from the University of New Hampshire may have discovered a way to reduce football-related impacts and therefore preserve the health and brain power of athletes. The researchers placed impact sensors behind the ear on 50 NCAA Division I college football players during practice over an entire football season. The impact sensors monitored the frequency, location, and acceleration of all head impacts. One half of the players conducted typical football drills while wearing no shoulder pads or helmets. This group also conducted their drills at 50 to 75% pace. The other group participated in practice drills in full uniform and speed as usual. They found the group that practiced without shoulder pads or helmets experienced 30% fewer head impacts during the course of the football season. The researchers comment, helmetless drills could make it safer to play football. The study was published by the Journal of Athletic Training. Well, folks, this is truly good news. From the first study of its kind, when football players practice at 50 to 75% of their normal pace without helmets or shoulder pads, it reduces the occurrence of significant head impacts by about 30%. See, now we're making some progress. This study from the University of New Hampshire found the typical high school and college football player receives around 1,000 head impacts every year they practice for and play football. 1,000! Well, it is no wonder so many retired professional football players display the symptoms of traumatic encephalopathy, or what we used to call dementia pugilistica, or the street term punch drunk. Now, this is just the first step of many to follow. We also need improved helmets along with a nutritional plan that provides athletes with all the nutrients needed to heal from head trauma. We already know a lot about nutritional therapies for head trauma. Helpful agents include the omega-3s, the B vitamins, including B12, magnesium, along with curcumin, grape seed extract, and others. Perhaps the most important nutrient to protect the brain is, of course, vitamin D. If you have a student athlete who loves to play football or some other contact sport, don't wait. Get them started on a nutritional plan like this one. It could spare them great suffering in the years to come. Harmful food poisoning bacteria may survive for months in dry foods. In recent months, there have been several outbreaks of foodborne illnesses associated with packaged dry foods like cracker and cookie sandwiches. Researchers from the University of Georgia wanted to know just how long salmonella could survive in dry foods like crackers. They found cookie sandwiches made with chocolate or vanilla centers provided salmonella with the best environment for long-term survival up to 6 months. Well, folks, traditionally meats have been the source of foodborne illness, or food poisoning as they were once called. Then in recent years, raw salad greens became the number one source of foodborne illness, and now we have the emergence of dry, prepackaged cookie and cracker sandwiches with soft centers as the cause of recent food poisoning outbreaks. We should not be surprised, as just about any food can be contaminated. However, what is surprising is just how long the salmonella can survive in these sandwich crackers and cookies and still make us sick. For 6 months, maybe even longer. It is my impression that we will experience more and more food poisoning as time goes by. Why? Well, we have more people than ever, and more foods are being prepared than consumed hundreds of miles away, and we have more super germs resistant to antibiotics than ever. These problems are also reasons for keeping the immune system as strong as possible in order to resist these potentially deadly pathogens. Chronic pain suppresses the immune system. Researchers from McGill University evaluated the effect of chronic pain on the immune systems of laboratory animals. They found with pain lasting longer than 6 months, there was an epigenetic effect on anywhere from 100 to over 1,000 different genes. Genes affected include those that control T-cell production and those that modulate inflammation. The researchers comment that genetic changes induced by chronic pain help to explain chronic pain's eventual association with life-threatening disease. Well, folks, I think every one of us has known someone who lived for a prolonged period of time in pain. Then after time, these unfortunate souls developed a serious illness like cancer or heart disease. We've all observed this phenomenon, but scientists have not been able to explain why chronic pain leads to immune suppression and the emergence of life-threatening disease until now. Chronic pain causes an unfolding or folding of histone protein coats via methylation that either turns on genes of disease or turns off genes of wellness. This, in turn, has a profound impact on our immune system, opening the door to life-threatening disease. In the past, we've called this the health eroding effect of the chronic stress created by ongoing pain, but now we know exactly how it works through genetic manipulation. What this means to us is we now have a way to help prevent the life-threatening diseases associated with chronic pain. First, we must get people out of pain whenever possible. And second, take higher levels of gene-protecting agents like the vitamins B, C, and D, along with the trace minerals. It may take a while, but I assure you, better therapies for chronic pain and life-threatening disease will emerge as a result of this study. Well, today on Your Health, it's Men's Day. We'll discuss a topic on the minds of most senior men, prostate health. We have a quiz for that. Stay tuned to learn more.
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0: I'm Dr. Richard Becker for Your Health at a Glance. 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

0: Welcome back, everyone. It is such a blessing to be with you today. Today's show is really important because we are going to be talking about men's health. So ladies, listen up. We're going to help you keep your man healthy. And men, you need to listen too. It's time to pay attention to your health. So Richard, is it true that men generally tend to ignore their health?
1: Boy, is it ever true, and you put the right priority there. This is really a woman's show because the women in men's life really help us stay in track with our health. You know, we have a thing called RMDSD syndrome. RMDSD syndrome. Real men don't see doctors syndrome. Isn't that true, guys? We just put it off. We don't want to go. I don't want to surrender control to anybody. I'm in charge of this. Plus, my job, I got to be on the job. I can't miss work. I can't go to the doctor. Well, maybe we should view our bodies, men, like we view our cars. I know me, if I hear one little rattle in my car, I got to get that fixed. I can't take it.
0: That's true.
1: That's it is. And when it's time to change that oil, I try not to go even 5 miles over that mark. And so maybe if we approached our body's health like our car's health, we could be a little more responsible with that. Ladies, it's imperative that you help your husbands, your brothers, your significant others with their health. But we got to do it the right way, don't we? As men, we often suppress our physical pain and discomfort so that we can get our work done. And, you know, this goes way back to when we were little children. We're encouraged not to cry. Now toughen up, Johnny. You know, this is not that bad. We'll get through it. And I'm not saying we should change the way we raise our children. I'm just saying that as men in the roles that we play in life, we're encouraged to toughen up and stick it out and deal with this later because we have work to do today. Am I not right, guys? Isn't this how we do it? This is how we do it. So we've got to deal with it, and we've got to do it the right way. So, ladies, we don't want to put all the responsibility in your court, but you play an important role in this. Now, here's a survey of over 1,100 men. Get this, 92% said they always wait a few days before seeking treatment. That's almost everyone. They always wait. What if that symptom is a slight chest pain down into the arm and elbow? You may not have a few days. You know, it's been my experience that some of the most serious signs and symptoms of disease are not always the most painful. You break an ankle, boy, does that hurt. But that's not something that typically kills us, is it? No, it's not. But you can have heart pain and it's just, it's indigestion. I don't feel well today. Well, you know, we put that sort of thing off, we can really have problems. 92% say they always wait a few days before seeking treatment. 30% wait as long as possible. 36% of the 1,100 polled only go to the doctor if extremely sick. I guess I'm in that category. 39% didn't go to the doctor, but they really didn't have a reason not to go. It'd be a good idea to go, but I'm not going. Why? Well, I don't know. I'm just not going. I've heard that many times. 80% said their spouse or significant other influenced their decision to go to the doctor. And I must admit, folks, when I was in the early phases of cancer, I knew something was wrong with me, and I had a feeling it was serious, but I didn't go either. It overwhelmed me. That's what forced me to go see the doctor and find out what was wrong with me. With all I know about health and everything, I did the same thing, and I know that caused my wife to suffer tremendously, and I regret doing that. And I've tried to be... Have I been a little bitter about it since?
0: You're better.
1: I am. So don't do what I did. You know, don't wait too long. Don't wait too long. It can make a big difference in your outcomes. Now, ladies, there's a good way and a not so good or productive way to appeal to your husband to take better care of his health. Appeal to his sense of responsibility. He's the leader of the family in the man's role as a leader of the family, and he can't perform that role if he is overwhelmed with illness. He can only lead if he's here. His duty as a father and, let's say, the priest of the family. That's an awfully tough job to do when you're in a sick bed. He cannot complete those duties if he has failing health. Appeal to a sense of stewardship. You know something I've noticed? If it's on my schedule at work, I do it no questions asked. Because I've worked so hard to become a competent physician. If it's on my appointment schedule, it's easy. Guess what? She slips in, you got an appointment with the oncologist, it's follow-up time, you're going. I respond to that. It's on my schedule. That works. That works. God didn't give us our health to waste it. God does not like wasting energy or blessings. And we shouldn't be the ones to waste them for him. I don't think he likes that. These are ways to appeal to your husbands and to men. Your children are watching you. Your patterns, your behavior, your grandchildren, your great-grandchildren are watching your behaviors, and they love you and admire you, and they want to be just like you. They're going to be like you if you do this type of thing, and you don't want that for your children and grandchildren. Ladies, if we persistently remind our husbands that they're not taking care of their health, that borders on nagging, and men will wall that off. Now, we probably have it coming, the nagging, I get that, but our response to that is to shut it all off and not pay any attention at all. And now we're getting nowhere. If a reminder fails, ladies, remind him of his responsibility, hand him the appointment card, and say, it's in your hands now, and walk away. We don't want to enable this negligent, irresponsible behavior. Making the appointment works. I advise that to quite a few ladies in practice, and consistently the men came in. See, it's on the schedule. It's part of his responsibility. It's good stewardship. I don't want to miss an appointment. I don't want to, you know, that's not good form, to make an appointment with a professional for advice and then we just miss that. Nobody likes to do that. So I'm much more likely to follow through. If the appointment's made, the card, the reminder, the appointment card's in the husband's hands, off he goes. He'll take care of it in that way. And if that all fails, just remind him of the car. Hey, your oil is due for a change, Pop. Go get it done. You know what I'm saying? It works. It works. Now, men are obviously different than women, and I think we need to look at some things that challenge us men. And it starts at a very young age. Lifelong habits and practices are established early in life. Can men avoid the health threats by establishing good practices early in life? This is important. Think of it this way. A young man's sense of invincibility may lead to developing bad habits. When we're young, we think we're going to live forever, folks. We've all experienced that. Maybe we try smoking, chewing tobacco. Well, I'm not going to do this for long. And it's not going to kill me. It's not going to harm my health. Maybe we take alcohol and drugs because we our sense of invincibility. Maybe we engage in high-risk behaviors like riding a motorcycle at 150 miles an hour down the expressway. We've all seen young men do this. If continued, you know it ends bad. It always ends bad, this high-risk behavior. Why do young men do this? Why in the world would a young man put his life at risk for this? Fast, reckless driving, motor vehicle racing, on-off-road, motorcycles, all the things young men do. Dependency-forming habits, they take years to deteriorate health, and the bad outcome is as inevitable as riding that motor scooter down the highway at breakneck speeds. Much of this behavior, young men, is actually an attempt to relieve stress and create a sense of accomplishment. Boy, I did it. I rode that motorcycle 150 miles an hour dodging traffic and I survived. I'm special. Makes sense, doesn't it? It sure does. That's what we young men do because of our sense of untouchable bulletproofness that we have when we're young. Here's our counter to this. Make a practice of worship and regular exercise, young men. That counters the stress. And establish career goals while pursuing education. A more productive and healthy way to achieve peace of mind and a sense of accomplishment. This is the essence of it, young men. Seek training so that you can perform a role in society, in your community, that will hold you in high esteem. We need Joe on this job. He gets the job done. This makes a young man feel proud and a sense of accomplishment that no motorcycle can do. once you establish these career goals and you have a plan, then the sense of priorities just fall into place, and taking care of our health is part of that. This is very important because accidental death is the number one cause of death in men under 40 years of age. Unintended accidents. Something to think about, young guys. We have a break. When we return, I want to tell you, I want to be frank. Let's be honest about this. The top 15 reasons men die and what we can do to counter these reasons when we return.
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0: 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This is just amazing information, and I hope that all of you men out there are listening up. This is really interesting. So now, Richard, we're going to go into the top 15, I should just say the top 15 killers of our men.
1: Yeah, that's it. You know, we start the risk-seeking behaviors early in life, and perhaps we engage in unhealthy habits. And they have a minimal effect on our health for 10, 15, 20, 25 years. But it's inevitable that the smoking, drug abuse, if that's what you're doing, alcohol, whatever it is, it's going to take its toll on us. So what are the top 15 causes of death of American men? Number one is heart disease, far and away the number one single cause. Over 300,000 deaths of American men every year. Next is lung cancer. There is no doubt the majority of lung cancer cases are at least connected to smoking. It's about 85% are directly linked to smoking. The other 15% is pollution, and both will do it. asbestos exposure. Next is stroke, 54,000. Emphysema, bronchiectasis. So the top four, smoking makes much worse. Absolutely. Heart disease, lung cancer, stroke, emphysema, bronchiectasis. Next is diabetes. Even our top, all of our top five have lifestyle factors involved in them. Now, people often say, well, my goodness, Dr. Baird, you got to die of something. I would prefer to just die in my sleep, just old and tired. We're done. Okay? That's the ideal, isn't it? Next is motor vehicle accidents, and it is the number one cause of younger men. Motor vehicle, unintended accidents, motor vehicle accidents, top of the mark, 30,000. Prostate cancer is next, 29,000. It is thought that if a man lives long enough, he will develop prostate cancer, as most 90-year-olds have prostate cancer. But there's a caveat. Most of them are slow-growing and do not cause the death of the elderly male. There are absolutely aggressive types of prostate cancer that can cause death even at 50. But if you live long enough, it's thought prostate cancer hits everyone. Now, there's no real way to prove that, but I think there's a point to be made from that. It's common. Prostate cancer is common. Next is suicide, despondency leading to suicide. Next is colorectal cancer. We can definitely reduce that with a healthy diet. 10, pneumonia. Pneumonia, the largest cause of death in elderly men. It's very common. It's often been called the old man's friend because it finally relieves the burden of a life with no point, no chance of rehabilitation or return. Pneumonia is still in the top 10, and it's number one for elderly. Kidney disease, number 11. Alzheimer's disease, number 12. We're down to 22,000 a year here. Accidental poisonings, 13. Overdose. This is, and it may not be intentional, accidental, of course. It's liver disease, 14, and then 15 pancreatic cancers. If you just look at cancer, it's number one when you add all the cancers. And we know without a doubt lifestyle can lower that risk dramatically. Now, let's go to foods, top 10 foods for men. This is interesting because foods from this list will reduce your chances of those top 15 causes of death or put them on till way late in our elderly years. Tomato is perhaps the number one food for men. Why? Because of its lycopene content. Lycopene is an antioxidant that helps with digestion. It acts as a general antioxidant, but it improves prostate health. Prostate health. Lycopene. Number two, pumpkin seeds. Put the pumpkin seeds in with your nut mix. You know, people who have nuts on a daily basis, a handful of nuts or more, on average live 6 years longer. Disease-free living. 6 years just from nuts. A handful of nuts reduces your risk of heart attack, 40%, men. And I tell you, now don't get these roasted and highly salted ones. Try to keep them as close to nature as possible. Minimal salt, minimal roasting. A mixed group, we really like dried cranberries because dried cranberries

0: prostate enlargement, because the prostate's constantly stimulated by this powerful testosterone. The cruciferous vegetables, especially when combined with tomato, so be like broccoli and tomato together, help to modulate those hormones, removing that excessive stimulation, so maybe our prostate glands don't get so big. This is the idea. And there's good research behind this. It's really quite amazing. Next would be carrots for the carotenoids, the lutein, the vision, and blood pressure. Great antioxidant, good for cataract prevention, lutein. Next, pomegranates. I'm glad we have 45 seconds here. The priests in ancient Israel were instructed to put on the bottom of their gowns tassels made to resemble pomegranates. The priests were the leaders of the entire community in ancient Israel. And God thought enough of the pomegranate to tell as a symbol for men. This means something, men. Pomegranate is outstanding for prostate health. Peel those pomegranates, eat a few, have a few ounces of the juice several times a week. It's tremendous. Now, we're headed to a break, but we're not through with our top 10 superfood groups for men. We'll do the rest of that when we return in just a minute. We'll be right back. Is your life out of balance? It may be. The average American consumes far too many omega-6s and not enough omega-3s. 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

We're back, everyone, discussing the top 10 superfoods for men's health. So I hope you're writing this down. And, you know, don't forget, you can always get a copy of the show. It's a great one. Maybe later you can show it to your husband, father, brother, son, and help them to see there's a really important place for them to pay attention to their health, too. So, Rich,

0: featured these top 10 foods, and so far, these foods are all ones that can taste really
1: Absolutely.
0: Good, that are easy to get Yes. in your diet.
1: Yes. So we have tomatoes, pumpkin seeds, broccoli, and when you combine tomato and broccoli, it's very helpful and powerful for the prostate and other organs. Carrots, and then that pomegranate. Used symbolically with the priests of ancient Israel, we need to pay attention to this symbolism. These are little clues. God gives us information if we're paying attention. Little clues. By the way, pomegranate juice, it has a sugar content, but it does not raise your blood glucose level because it's a glycoprotein, a sugar attached to a protein. It's used in cell signaling not to raise your blood sugar. So it is a fruit juice you can drink, men, without, you know, weight gain. That's nice to know. And it doesn't take a couple ounces of pomegranate, 3 or 4 ounces of pomegranate, 2 or 3 times a week. That makes a difference. Next, small deep sea fish and their omega-3s also provide zinc, which is very important for prostate function, total body of benefit. Yogurt and all the fermented dairies, very important for intestinal health. Probiotics raise immune function. And it also helps. Have you ever noticed when you have a tummy ache, it makes you depressed? Because the intestine makes far more serotonin than the brain. When the gut is happy, the brain is happy. This is what psychiatrists are missing. You have a chronically depressed person, they have intestinal problems. I promise you, treat the gut, you treat the mind. Think about it, guys. Garlic. Doesn't take much of this powerful spice to help improve the cardiovascular system. Antifungal, powerful, helps keep the yeast at bay. All the vitamin C rich foods. A little citrus every day works wonders. It truly does. And if you're going to eat grains, which I recommend you minimize, use the whole grains for the fiber and the B vitamins and vitamin E. Regularity, all of that. Those are your superfoods. Incorporate them into your diet. Now, quickly, because we have a prostate quiz, I just want to go over quickly some of the more prominent dietary supplements we use for the health conditions. Heart disease, that's your awesome foursome. You know, your CoQ10, L-carnitine, D-ribose, magnesium. Some people will add the omega-3s as well. Cancer, your vitamins, your multiple vitamins are very important. Mushrooms, glucomannan fiber, the indole-3-carbinol, noni juice is important. Pomegranate juice, particularly for prostate cancers and vitamin D. Diabetes, alpha-lipoic acid. Chromium picolinate, fenugreek, oil of oregano, vitamin D. You know, we should all, men, be on our vitamin D and our good multiple. Then you add these things to that if you have one of these conditions. Liver disorders, multiple vitamins, inositol, milk thistle is very important here. We have programs on each and every one of these, so I don't want to spend too much time because today is our time for prostate health. One of men's greatest fears that they will suffer a disease of the prostate, especially cancer. But you know what's even more common is prostate hypertrophy, enlargement of this gland. When the gland enlarges, it obstructs the outlet of the bladder, and we develop urinary tract symptoms, and they can be severe. You know, prostate enlargement, before they learned how to clear that pathway out with the transurethral resection of the prostate, men call it the Roto-Rooter. Let's just call it what we call it, the Roto-Rooter of the urethra and the prostate gland. If you block that urinary outflow, it can kill you. The urine backs up into the kidney. We call that hydronephrosis, and it is a death sentence if it's not relieved. So that's the end effect, and it is a miserable way to go, men. So let's take the quiz. Let's find out the truth. Do you need your prostate checked? This is what we're going to look for. Now, the scores are from 0 to 5. 0 is a good score. This is like golf. The lower your score, the better. Now, incomplete emptying. Over the past month, men, how often have you had a sensation of not being able to empty your bladder completely after you finish? You walk away, go, I think I could go a little more. Maybe you go back and try. How many times over the last month has that happened? Not at all is 0. Almost always is 5. You grade it in between. Maybe it's a 3. Incomplete emptying. Next, frequency. Over the past month, how often have you had to urinate again less than an hour or two after you finish urinating? And when you go back, it's not a full bladder. It's just a tinkle or two, you know? Frequency, the need to go frequently, even though it's not a full bladder. 0 is a good score. Never had it, never bothered. 5 is, boy, that's a daily thing for me. Maybe it's a 3 for you. Next, intermittency. Over the last month, how often have you found you stopped your urine stream and started it several times? You get it going and it stops. Oh, I got to get it going again. Boy, this is hard to get it going. 0 is never. 5 is every time you urinate. Next, urgency. You cannot wait to get to the bathroom. It's like the guy pulling the outhouse behind his car, so it's easy to get to, right? Urgency. Over the last month, how difficult have you found it to postpone urination? Got to stay close to the bathroom. 0 is never. 5 is every single time. Maybe you have a 2, a 3, a 4. We're going to add these up in a minute. Next is a weak stream. You have a full bladder. You know you could really go, but you're just dribbling. And it's getting worse and worse. 0 is never. 5 is every time. Maybe it's only occasionally. That'd be a 2 or a 3. Whatever it is, you give yourself your score. Straining. Do you have to really work to concentrate, think about it? Over the past month, how often have you had to push or strain to begin your urination? 0 is negative, never. Never have trouble with it. 5 is every single time. Last one, nocturia. Nocturia. This means over the past month, how many times did you typically get up to urinate during the night? Remember when you were a little kid, you slept the whole night through, a teenager, whole night through. You never got up to use the bathroom, but slowly, around age 30, 40, you start getting up. 50, it's twice a night. 65, 70, it's 3 or 4 times a night. How many times? 0 is never. 5 is 5 or more times. Then the last one before we go to the break, it's the new one they've added, the quality of life. If you had to spend the rest of your life with your current symptoms of your urinary tract, how would you feel? 0 is delighted. Oh, it'd be perfect because I'm doing really well. Or 6, number 6, is terrible. There's no way I could imagine my life. That's 6 points. Now, we're going to go to our break. You add up your score. And we're going to tell you what your score means when we return. We'll be right back.

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2: Is our hope for you today. I'm Cindy Becker. In the epic movie Gone with the Wind, Scarlett O'Hara says she won't think about her problems today or she'll go crazy. She'll think about them tomorrow. How should we think about tomorrow in our lives? In Matthew 6, verse 33, we get advice about tomorrow. Seek first His kingdom and His righteousness, and all these things will be given to you as well. Therefore, do not worry about tomorrow, for tomorrow will worry about itself. It's so difficult to not worry about the future. Many of us catastrophize about the future. That's spending all your time thinking about all the catastrophes that might happen. So let tomorrow worry about itself. That way, we won't miss the wonderful things happening in our lives right now. I'm Cindy Becker. This is our hope for you today.
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0: Okay, we're back, everyone. Now, I hope you've added up your scores. So, Richard, you can tell everyone. Maybe we want to describe again how we scored this, and then give them what the scores mean.
1: Yeah, zeros, one, two, those are better scores. And the higher scores, five to six. The six is only plays in with your quality of life. If you just be miserable living with this the rest of your life. So add those up. If you have this is also the International Prostate Symptom Score. If you want to look this up and spend some time with it and really understand the survey, that'd be a good idea. You can get that online. This is commonly done in urologist's office and family practitioners. If your score is 0 to 7, you're in pretty good shape. You are. You're doing really well. If you have 8 to 19 points, you're moderately symptomatic. You need to start thinking of a plan because our natural measures and the medicines, either one, whichever way you decide to go, work best with time. See, this is a mechanical obstruction problem. We have to mechanically reduce the obstruction. That takes time unless you cut it out. And that's what we're all hoping to avoid if we can. We want to avoid that cutting out. That's a sensitive area. I mean, let's be honest. We don't want to do that unless we have to. If we have to, fine. 8 to 19, moderately symptomatic. If you are above 20, 20 to 35, you're severely symptomatic and you need to take action. Go talk to them. You know, talking to a doctor doesn't necessarily mean you've got to do everything they tell you to do. At least you're talking. You're starting the process. You're running the possibilities, you know? And maybe you find somebody you connect there. Boy, that guy was sharp. I trust this man or woman to do this work. I think they'd do me a great job. When I need it, I know where to go. That's a sense of comfort, isn't it? Then we know where we can get our help. So if you have 20 or above, we need to take steps sooner than later. Now, the International Urology and Nephrology Journal states, from a review of the available information on benign prostate enlargement or hypertrophy, same thing, saw palmetto, beta-sitosterol, vitamin E therapy lessens nighttime urination, it lessens frequency, and it diminishes the overall symptoms of straining, weak stream, urgency, this quiz you just took. Your score will drop if you do these natural measures. However, it takes time. If you are dribbling 5 times in the middle of the night and you think taking a saw palmetto pill is going to cure you in 2 days, you're wrong. It's not going to happen. But they have been able to prove in 18 months you will begin to show demonstrable improvement. Now, I'm not saying it takes everyone 2 years of saw palmetto to improve. Many people say within the first week, you know, I only got up once last night and I usually get up 3 times. I've heard that a lot. That's more common than I have to wait 18 months to get help. I'm making the point, if you are highly advanced with a very large baseball to grapefruit-sized prostate, that's a tough one to do, even with medications. Multiple studies, and I've reviewed the literature for you, and I've done it multiple times. I try to keep up on all these things. Multiple studies now show it takes time, up to 2 years for full response. Many get help in the first week, and I'm serious about that. Saw palmetto, here's your list of agents shown to help. Saw palmetto, pygium, selenium, zinc, beta-sitosterol, pumpkin seeds, flaxseed oil, and omega-3s, and vitamin E. I will say them again because this is so important for men. Ladies, write this down. Your husband needs this list. Here's the agents that have been shown to be helpful in benign prostate enlargement. Does nothing for prostate cancer. That's a different subject. Here we are. Saw palmetto, pygium, selenium, the trace mineral selenium, zinc, trace mineral zinc, beta-sitosterol, and saw palmetto has beta-sitosterol in it. That's where we get that. Pumpkin seeds, flaxseed oil, omega-3s, and vitamin E. What this combination does, it modulates the hormone drive that fuels prostate enlargement. Make sense? So to counter that, it takes some time. It would be ideal if a man started a saw palmetto program in his 40s. now you're thinking ahead. Now you're thinking ahead. And then we can make some progress with that. Make sense? Let's do this. Let's go to our break. We have a gentleman who has called, and he is really interested in formulating a prostate health plan. And so we're going to do that for him when we return.
2: Have you heard of Cordyceps sinensis, the medicinal mushroom that supports metabolic processes for stimulant-free energy? This remarkable mushroom also supports the immune and respiratory systems, as well as the heart and lungs.
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1: 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All these symptoms could be caused by a condition called lactose intolerance. 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All of the nutrients found in dairy, including calcium, are present in sufficient amounts in other foods. So if you find that you are lactose intolerant, you can safely avoid dairy and still enjoy complete nutrition. For Your Health at a Glance, I'm Dr. Richard Becker.
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0: We're back, everyone. I just want to let you know that at BioInnovations, we now have a Dr. Becker's Bionutrients Men's Formula, which is a prostate formula. This is just amazing. It's that saw palmetto with the pygium, the beta-cytosterols. Really great formula for you. And that one is going to be buy one, get one free today, so don't miss out on that one. We just call it the saw palmetto complex. So, Richard, this is just amazing information. So much that we've learned today.
1: Mm-hmm.
0: You know, and I know that time is short, so we had a man, I guess it's Joe from Pennsylvania that's on the line. He took the quiz with you, the prostate quiz, and he has kind of a high score.
1: Yeah.
0: He has a 22.
1: Yeah, that's so, getting into the moderately symptomatic. He's up several times a night. He has to work at it, get it going. Get started right away, Joe. You know what happens to many men? They think water is the culprit. You know, they're focusing on urination, so if I didn't have to drink so much, I wouldn't pee so much.
0: Right.
1: That's the worst to do. Then we're chronically dehydrated, and it leads to a whole cascade of events. It's not going to help you one bit. So we want it to get to where we can have our 8 glasses of water a day, and things are flowing free, like nature intended. And it is possible. It's very likely that we can do, because we're just in time for Joe. What are we going to do? First and foremost, for all conditions, men, you need your 5,000 to 8,000 units of vitamin D every day and your good multiple vitamin. Don't be one of the crowd. The majority in America are malnourished. They're eating tons of poorly nutrient food, gaining weight when they're really just looking for good solid nutrition. Vitamin D and a good multiple. Next, your saw palmetto and pygium. Basically what we have in these two brilliant herbs, saw palmetto is native to Florida. The Seminole Indians used it. This is where we got this knowledge. It has agents that act like hormones, modulating the hormone system in men, but they're not true hormones. And this beta-sitosterol, think of it as plant cholesterol. You see, plants don't make cholesterol. They don't. But they make this sitosterol that looks like cholesterol, and since testosterone is made from cholesterol, it gets into the mechanism of making hormones, and it reduces that dihydrotestosterone's effect on the gland. So you have a hormonal effect, in essence, that's slowly but surely shrinking the gland. And since you're starting this when you're mildly symptomatic, you have time to get this to go to work for you. So the saw palmetto pygium spiked with the beta-sitosterol is just the thing for this condition. Now, there's some other things. Pumpkin seeds contain peptides, short protein chains, amino acid chains, that also affect the hormonal cascade in men. Yeah, it's pretty amazing. These small peptides, they act as hormones, and they help to shrink the prostate over time. Pumpkin seeds and pumpkin seed oil both contain this. Flaxseed oil contains lignans. These are special fat-soluble molecules that influence hormones, just like the flaxseed oil, the saw palmetto, the pygium. This is what we're trying to do. Safe hormone manipulation. The medications are powerful hormone manipulators. That's the next step if we can't help with this. Legume isoflavones, same type of thing. So eat beans. You know, if we start with small amount of beans and increase, you become tolerant of beans. Inositol and IP6 plays a role here. And don't forget the pomegranate. Pomegranate juice helps to keep PSA levels down. It's more for the prostate cancer prevention, but who wants either problem of the prostate? 2 or 3, 4 ounces of pomegranate juice a couple times a week. It works wonders, folks. It is amazing stuff. Remember the biblical example of pomegranate. We don't want to ignore that profound symbolism, men. Every bit of knowledge, it all matters when it comes from that grand book called the Bible. It all matters. Well, that's it, men. That's your program. I hope we've made a difference for you. We need you. We need you here for a long time. Thank you for your kind attention here at Your Health. We'll see you tomorrow, folks. Bye-bye, everyone.
0: We'll see you tomorrow right here on Your Health. Bye-bye.

0: What if I told you that life for college students today is radically different than it was even 10 years ago? But so many of the challenges that face our college students haven't changed. So what are the modern challenges that face the men and women who go to college? And what can they do to help face those challenges? Caden Strauss, campus minister at Kutztown University of Pennsylvania, joins us to talk about that and more. That's this week on Face the Issues.
1: I'm Larry Bird. I've been part of Lighthouse TV since the very beginning. We're now launching out with a new program called Deep Waters. And we have a live audience that comes to the studio. And if you want, you can go to deepwaters.tv and find out more information about this new program.

Many would say, I believe in the Holy Spirit. But my question is, do you know the Holy Spirit? Do you know what He does, what He provides? He was there at creation. He came in power at Pentecost. He's the most personal and perhaps the most misunderstood member of the Trinity. The study of the Holy Spirit as revealed in Scripture shows He is more than a feeling, more than a force, more than an emotion, more than an experience. So, who is the Holy Spirit? The Holy Spirit is God with us, God in us, and God at work through us. Discover more about the Holy Spirit than you ever imagined, and experience His presence and power as never before.

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1: Christ has given us eternal life and hope, and we're to be the ambassadors of that to the whole world. 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Oh, what a privilege that is.
0: That's coming up today on Turning Point.
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0: Isn't it time to take the journey from knowing about the Holy Spirit to deeply knowing Him? 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
2: Somebody once asked comedian Jerry Seinfeld how to get better at telling jokes. His answer was pretty simple. The way to get better is to create better jokes, and the way to create better jokes is to write one every day. Then he explained how he does it. He buys a big wall calendar that has a whole year on one page. He hangs it on a wall that he sees every day, and then he gets a big red magic marker for each day he does his task of writing, and he writes a great big red X over that day. After a few days, he said, you'll have a chain. So just keep at it, and the chain will grow longer every day. You'll like seeing that chain, especially when you get a few weeks under your belt. Your only job next is to not break the chain. Now, that's just a story on the power of consistency. Deep down in our hearts, all of us wish we could develop the habit of consistency. And do you know how popular it is? A book on habits is in the New York Times bestsellers list and has been for a while, called Atomic Habits. Every time you look on that list, there's some kind of a book about habits, because everybody's trying to figure out, how can I have better habits? How can I live a more consistent life? And you don't have to be a Christian to feel that way. You just are a person, and you have a few things in your life you'd like to do more consistently. And the same is true in the spiritual arena, in our walk with the Lord. In his letter to the church at Colossae, Paul wrote what I believe is a powerful summary statement about what happens to us when the Holy Spirit takes control of our lives. Here's what it says. Listen to these words. Continue earnestly in prayer, being vigilant in it with thanksgiving. Meanwhile, praying also for us that God would open to us a door for the Word, to speak the mystery of Christ, for which I am also in chains, that I may make it manifest as I ought to speak. Walk in wisdom toward those who are outside, redeeming the time. Let your speech always be with grace, seasoned with salt, that you may know how you ought to answer each one. You realize when you read this that it's an all-encompassing passage. For in these few verses, it's like Paul takes all we've been learning about the Holy Spirit, he wraps it up into three areas of life where most of us will admit we have the most difficulty living consistently for God. He talks about staying consistent in the way we pray and in the way we speak with grace. Let's take each one of them and follow what Paul said right from this passage of Scripture. Holy Spirit help for our worship begins with Paul's instruction for us to pray diligently. Colossians 4:2, continue earnestly in prayer. Continue in prayer is a command. It is not a suggestion. It is not something he says you should do if you feel like it. It says, don't let prayer be an afterthought. Don't let it be a ho-hum kind of thing you could take or leave. God wants us to pray diligently. He wants us to keep after it. even when it's not easy. Jesus taught his disciples to pray always and never give up. And if you read the New Testament carefully, you will see that this was the way they did it in the early church. These are verses from Acts and Ephesians, but listen carefully. These all continued with one accord in prayer and supplication. And they continued steadfastly in the apostles' doctrine, fellowship, breaking of bread, and prayers. But we will give ourselves continually to prayer, to the ministry of the word. Pray always with all prayer and supplication in the Spirit, being watchful to this end with all perseverance and supplication for all the saints. And 1 Thessalonians 5:17, which we all know, pray without ceasing. What does it mean to pray without ceasing? It doesn't mean to walk around muttering all day long, like you are in some kind of a trance. It has nothing to do with that. It means to take your prayer life seriously. I remember reading a story by John Stonestreet, who was the president of the Colson Center. He told about a ninth grade Bible class assignment that he dreaded. He said, we had to go visit elderly shut-ins, and he and a friend went to see Mrs. Buchner, who was an 89-year-old widow on a country road in Virginia. The visit started awkwardly, and singing carols didn't help at all. As they prepared to leave, she said, can we pray together? John and his friend agreed, and Mrs. Buchner prayed with a warmth and confidence that made John realize she really knew God. 2 years later, unable to forget her, John visited again. He said, you probably don't remember me, John, she smiled. I prayed for you this morning. And she kept praying for him every day until she died. That's what Paul meant when he wrote, continue earnestly in prayer. Do you have anybody that prays for you every day? I'm blessed to have probably more than I know, but 3 or 4 people that I know pray for me by name every single day. And they even send me emails to let me know what they prayed for. Can you imagine what that feels like to know you have that strength? And when we receive that, we want to do that for others. The Bible says, pray diligently. Make prayer important. Sometimes it's not very important. We put it over here on the side. We go to church. We sing songs. We might even talk about Jesus. But prayer is it's a very difficult thing. And you know what? I read somewhere that if you want to empty a church, announce to the church that you're going to speak for 10 weeks on prayer. Nobody will come because everybody feels guilty about this particular subject. I don't want you to feel guilty, men and women. I want you to be encouraged to know prayer is a tremendous part of our life. And the Bible says, first of all, pray diligently. Then it says, being vigilant in it. Now, how in the world can you be vigilant in prayer? What does it mean to be watchful in prayer? First of all, it means to stay awake. I don't know about you. I have fallen asleep in a few prayers over the years. I had a hard night, got up in the morning, tried to pray, and all of a sudden I realized I was in a different zone. I don't know where I was. I'm sure God wasn't getting a lot out of my prayer. It means much more than that. It means to be watchful. It means to have an attitude of being spiritually alert. It means to notice what's going on around us, to be on the lookout for spiritual danger in our own lives, in the lives of others. Peter used this same word, vigilant, in his writing. He said, be sober, be vigilant, because your adversary, the devil, walks about like a roaring lion, seeking whom he may devour. I'm not sure about you, but I've noticed that the discipline of prayer can easily slip away from you if you're not attentive to it. One day without prayer, which can happen to anyone, becomes 2 days. 2 days become 3. 3 days become a week, and then you wake up and realize with a start that a whole month has gone by and you've hardly prayed at all. Can I tell you 2 strategic things the devil does to make this happen? I've observed this over the years watching people and even in my own life. First of all, when you stop praying, the devil makes you feel really bad that you don't pray and you realize you shouldn't be praying. And then he says, you've not prayed in such a long time, you can't start again. And so what happens is the enemy gets in and he imagines with you a life without prayer, and before you know it, you have a life without prayer. Don't you let him do that to you. Here's what I know. Wherever you stopped in your prayer life, God will accept you to start right back again right now. It's never too much time that's gone by. If you realize and become convicted that you're not praying as you should, you don't have to go to class to figure that out. Just start doing it. Just start praying again. And you will discover that God will honor that. You've never slipped so far away from God that he won't accept you when you pray again. Don't let the devil tell you that. It's just not true. God loves you. His hands are reaching out to you. He longs for your fellowship. Don't deprive him of it anymore. Just get back to praying. That's what the scripture teaches us to do. So we're to pray diligently and watchfully. Notice this, we're to pray thankfully. Paul says in Colossians 4:2, pray with thanksgiving. Have you ever found yourself rushing into prayer, get halfway through it, and you realize you haven't breathed a single word of thanks to the Lord? All you've done is back your truck up and dump all your problems on his doorstep. We all get our gimme list together, don't we? Mine starts accumulating throughout the day, stored in some file in the back of my mind. I want this, I need that, I got to have this and such and such. And sometimes, if I'm not careful, I can rush right into prayer with a list that is absent the thanking of God. The Bible tells us we're to begin our prayers with gratitude. Here's Psalm 100 and verse 4. Enter into his gates with thanksgiving and into his courts with praise. Be thankful to him and bless his name. Our very first words in prayer should be the words of gratitude. When you wake up in the morning, start by saying, Lord, thank you for another day. Thank you for a night of rest and for the strength to face what's ahead, for my family, for the church. You've placed in my life, Lord, so many things. Thank you, thank you, thank you. I don't know if you need that kind of a reminder, but all of us know that if we're not careful, we ask God for everything and we thank him for very little. How many of you could give a witness that God is a wonderful God and he's worthy of our praise? Can I get a witness today? So Paul says,

to my jail, he's saying, Lord, I want you to open the door for opportunity for me. He's affirming that God is the one who opens doors, but he opens them when we ask him. How do you know that? The Bible tells us that. Look with me at Revelation chapter 3. These things says he who is holy and he who is true, he who has the key of David, he who opens and no one shuts, and shuts and no one opens. I know your works. See, I have set before you an open door, and no one can shut it. When we ask for open doors, we're really asking for opportunities. And when God provides one, you won't have to force it open yourself. It will be clear, unmistakable, wide enough to walk through with confidence. I've had some experience in that over my life. When we started the radio ministry years ago on one station here in San Diego, I didn't have anybody out there representing us, trying to get us other stations. But one by one, God opened doors. And we would hear from this station and that station. Somebody said, would you have liked to have started out with 2,000 radio stations? No, I wouldn't like to have started out with those, because the joy of seeing God make that happen along the way was so great. And the realization that I didn't have anything to do with it. I wasn't making it happen. God was doing it. It was such a tremendous time in my life. You and I get ourselves in a lot of trouble sometimes when we try to make our own opportunities, don't we? I'd rather not tell you the stories about when I've done that. They won't be edifying to anybody here, I'm sure. But I am the sort of person who will try to make things happen. And if I'm not careful, I run around rattling this door and rattling that door and saying, Lord, please open it for me. I know that we can pray for God to open doors, but then we have to let him open the door. And you notice, too, that sometimes he shuts doors. I don't know how long you have to live to be thankful for doors that have been shut, because I can look back and see places in my life where I almost went here or almost went there or almost did this or almost did that, and God shut the door so that I couldn't do it. I wasn't happy about it when it happened, but looking back, I realize he was protecting me. In other words, when we get to heaven, we will thank God for the prayers that he answered, and maybe even for some of the prayers he didn't answer as we look back over our lives. Paul's purpose here was to have open doors so that he could teach the grace of God. That's what the Bible says. He wanted the ability to explain to his people the hidden counsels of God. He wanted to help them understand how the Jews and the Gentiles had been brought together into one church and one body and one kingdom. He wanted to make them understand. He says, I want to be clear in my teaching. We have some teachers here. I see some of you. I know that you pray for opportunities, but do you ever pray for clarity? That God will give you clarity when you speak? If you've ever done any teaching, you understand very well what Paul was praying for. Sometimes you see something so clear in your studies and you're so excited about it, and you can't wait to share it when you have your opportunity, and then you present it to a group of people and you watch a glaze form over their eyes. With a sinking feeling, you realize they don't have a clue what you've been talking about. Paul was saying, this is too important for me to muddle or obscure. I pray that I will be able to lay it out in a way that people can really and readily pick it up. I pray that a lot for what I do here. I don't want to just get up here and talk. Someone once told me a long time ago, if they haven't learned, you haven't taught. And that's a really interesting thing, is it not? If you teach and they haven't learned, you haven't taught. The Holy Spirit helps our worship. He helps us in these ways when we pray. Notice, secondly, the Holy Spirit will help us in our walk. Verse 5, walk in wisdom toward those who are outside, redeeming the time. When you walk, you just put one step in front of the other. You just take one step at a time. How many of you know the Christian life is just one step at a time? When you get ahead of that, you get in trouble, don't you? I was thinking about the verse that says, according to your days, so shall your strength be. How many of you are along with me when you say, Lord, this is Monday, I'd like strength for the whole week? No, you don't get strength for the whole week. You get strength for Monday. And when will you get Tuesday strength? On Tuesday. The Bible says we walk by faith. And then

0: He says in this passage something very interesting. He says, we walk toward those who are without. What a wonderful picture that is. There are many Christians who think that once you become a Christian, you shut off all relationships with the people in the world, and you stay a little bit each day in your holy huddle, and you live there for the rest of your time. I don't see that in the Bible. The Lord Jesus associated with sinners, with prostitutes, societal rejects. How are we supposed to win a world if we don't know anybody in the world? How are we going to touch people who don't know Christ if we're never with them? As someone has said, there's no impact without contact. So the Bible doesn't teach that you as a Christian should get over in your little group of other Christians and never talk to anybody who doesn't believe what you believe or live like you live. The Bible says, however, we're to live our lives toward them. In other words, live our lives in such a way that they will see the difference we make. If you're a Christian and you're working in a company where you're the only Christian, I promise you they know it. If you're living at all the Christian life, they watch you. You're to live your life with a difference. And the Bible goes on to tell us a little bit more about how to do that as we move forward. Paul says in this passage that when you walk with wisdom, you do it openly toward those who are outside of the faith. You do your best to be an example for what Christ means to you as you live your life. I can promise you this. The people you work with are watching you every move. Once it becomes apparent you are a Christian, you are on display, an object of a curiosity, and they will monitor everything you say and everything you do. And you say, Pastor, I don't like that. Doesn't seem fair. That sounds like living in a fishbowl. I don't want that. Well, that's your problem. It's tough. That's the way it is. When you're a Christian, that's just the way it is. And if you try to live consistently in your own strength, you will fall flat on your face. But the Holy Spirit is here to empower you to live in such a way that environment around you, which is not Christian, causes a contrast to be seen in your life that is amazing. I remember one time when I was a student in Dallas Seminary, I was working for the Illinois California Express. That's a freight company. I don't know if it's still in existence or not, but it was back then. And I did a lot of things during the time I was working there. I was a billing clerk for a while. That's where you can make the most money, so I tried to learn how to do that. But I worked a lot on the docks. And, you know, the docks of a freight company, that's a good place to find out what the world is all about, I want you to know. I didn't know any Christians there. I knew a lot of union members who were upset with me. If they thought I was working too hard, they'd let me know. If I wasn't taking enough time off for my lunch break, they'd let me know. I'll never forget, one day I was in the truck and a guy came up to me, walked in the truck, and he looked at me and he said, Jeremiah, why are you the way you are? Oh, what a question that is. Why are you the way you are? What an opportunity to say, well, because I live for somebody else beside myself. I live for Jesus. The Bible says, be ready with an answer for everyone who asks you concerning your faith. You don't have to open that door to do that. God will open it. And then Paul says, redeem your time. Seize every opportunity, like merchants who were buying up a commodity in the market. This whole business of our walk before the world is so critical. And you say, it isn't fair that my faith should be a determinant in the life of somebody else. It isn't fair. It's just the way it is. That's why our responsibility is so great. I remember reading a story about the Russian writer Maxim Gorky. Gorky was a child when his father died, and he and his mother went to live with his grandparents. His granddad, Gorky recalled, was a religious man, but stern, irritable, and sometimes very cruel. His mother was very religious, but kind and gentle and understanding. Gorky wrote that when he saw his mother and his grandfather kneeling side by side in church, he could not believe that they were praying to the same God. He said there had to be two gods, one cruel and vindictive and the other loving and forgiving. I think sometimes when people see us, they must wonder about our God. Because you see, the way we interact with those outside the faith paints a picture of the God we worship. The Christ they see in you and in me is the only Christ they have. and they will evaluate. Robert Ingersoll, the famous infidel, had a godly aunt to whom he sent a copy of one of his books that were filled with attacking the Bible. He was a terrible man who wrote terrible things about the faith. On the flyleaf of this book, he wrote these words. He said, "If all Christians lived like you, this book would never have been written." Ladies and gentlemen, whether we like it or not, we walk our faith toward the world. We're not going to be perfect. We're going to fall down sometimes. We're going to have to back up and retool, start over in some areas. But what Paul wants us to understand is that we're the Christians in this world. Christ has given us eternal life and hope, and we're to be the ambassadors of that to the whole world. And never has that been more important than it is now, because the world seems to be getting darker and darker, and the world gets darker, the light gets brighter, and we have the opportunity to represent our dear Savior in a world that rejects Him. Oh, what a privilege that is, and how bold and strategic we should be in doing it. So then, Paul writes about the Spirit's help in our worship and in our walk. In verse 6 of Colossians 4, he helps us with our witness. He says, "Let your speech always be with grace, seasoned with salt, that you may know how you ought to answer each one." Now, the Bible says that one of the hardest things you and I will ever have to deal with is the control of our tongue. Do you know the book of James tells us that it's more difficult to bridle your tongue than it is to bridle a wild horse? You can let those words out, but you can't stuff them back in. You can send them forth, but you can't call them back. You can say them, but you can't unsay them. And we all know that. The tongue gets a lot of people in trouble. What we say, how we say it, when we say it. So it's not surprising that Paul would, in his final verse of this paragraph, talk about our Christian witness. Three ways the Spirit should influence our speech as we seek to live as witnesses toward the world. Very practical stuff here, you guys. Number one, our witness should be courteous. He said, "Let your speech always be with grace." I don't know about you, but I like gracious people. I pray to God that I will not be a grumpy old man, but a gracious old man. That's the way we should be. We should be gracious people. Many Christians turn away from Christ by the very way they present the truth of the gospel. I mean, you don't usually persuade people to know and love the Lord when you begin your conversation by telling them they're going to hell. That usually doesn't win you an open door. We read of our Lord Jesus that He was full of grace and truth. Truth packaged in grace. That's the way Christ related to men and women in His earthly walk, and so we should too. I read about four rites that I hope will help you remember what it means to speak with grace. The right words. Say what is true, but choose your words that are helpful and not hurtful. There are a number of ways to say the same thing. You can say it in a hurtful way, or you can say it in a helpful way. Always be edifying, which means build up, don't tear down. Number two, not just the right words, but the right way. The same words can sound gentle or harsh depending on how you say them. Grace has a special tone. It's not just what you say, but it's how you say it. Number three, not just the right words in the right way, but the right time. Timing is everything. Good words spoken at the wrong time can get you nowhere. And sometimes silence speaks louder than words. Ecclesiastes says there is a time to keep silent and a time to speak. So make sure you're doing this at the right time. And then there are right reasons. Don't just talk to hear yourself talk. Speak because you want to help and bless the person with whom you are talking. Ephesians 4:29 says, "Let no corrupt word proceed out of your mouth, but what is good for necessary edification, that it may impart grace to the hearers." What a great verse that is. J.C. Ryle said, "Speak the truth in love, because truth without love is barbarity, and love without truth is cruelty." To speak the right words in the right way at the right time for the right reasons is a challenge. And it can only happen when you let the Holy Spirit direct your life when you speak to those without the faith. Our witness must be courteous and it must be compelling. Notice Paul says next, let your speech always be seasoned with salt. What does that mean? It means don't let your words become flat and tasteless. Salt had two particularly important purposes in the New Testament. It was a preservative to keep things from spoiling. And it was used to create thirst in animals. I used to spend my summers with my uncle who had a farm in Pennsylvania. And I remember while being there, we used to put salt licks in the field. Those are big blocks of salt for the animals. And when they would lick those blocks of salt, they would be thirsty and then drink enough water. And by the way, that's the reason why they sell popcorn, potato chips, and nuts at your ball game. You eat a bag of potato chips at a ball game, and then you want to get a soft drink, and you get the biggest one they sell, and you make them happy, and you quench your thirst. Paul is saying, let there be something in what you say in your witness that compels people to know God. Get creative in how you communicate Christ. Talk in such a way that when people are around you, they sense this is not something you've put on. It is something in you that comes out effervescently with the power of the Holy Spirit. Let it be really you. Yes, let your speech always be gracious, but don't let it be flat. Don't load it up with canned phrases and Christian cliches. We all know what that sounds like. Have you ever asked somebody a question about the faith and they say something that you've already heard a million times in your life and it doesn't mean a thing to you because you know they're just telling you what they heard and it doesn't mean anything to them at all? We're to be filled with the wonderful truth of who Christ is. And let me just pause here to say this. When it comes to witnessing, don't make it harder than it is. You don't have to go to class to learn how to witness. You don't have to have a 10-week course at your church or at some Bible college. I'm not saying those things will help you to be better at it, but witnessing is just telling people what Jesus Christ has done for you. That's all it is. And everyone in this room who's a Christian can do that. If Christ hasn't done anything for you, then I would suggest you not talk too much to people outside the faith. But you all know He's done so much. And when He does something for you, make a note of it and just put it in your little file up here. Someday what He did for me is going to help me tell somebody else about my Jesus. I like to brag on Jesus, do you? I think we should be bold about that so that people know this is not about us. This is about the one who loved us and gave Himself for us. Let your speech always be gracious, but don't let it be flat. Paul says our witness must be courteous and compelling and compassionate. He says, verse 6, that you may know how you ought to answer each one. You talk to people differently, not because your message is different, but because people are different. You suit your witness to the one with whom you are speaking. I talk to someone who has just lost a family member about Jesus in a much different way than I might talk to them if I were sitting with them at a ball game or something. You have to figure out the situation. You have to be compassionate about where those people are in their life and then talk to them in that mode. You don't just use the same four spiritual laws no matter where you go and what you do. If you do that, you're going to have a lot of awkward, discouraging experiences. Where are they? How can you relate to them? How can you love them in their situation? And how can you share the Lord Jesus with them? I think one of the most difficult things as a Christian is to witness to people who are in your own family. I've heard that from so many people over the years. Someone once told me something like this: when a wife talks to her husband about the Lord, she might be conveying to him, whether she wants to or not, that he hasn't been a good husband or one that he should have been. And so the spiritual thing is a way that she's just telling him he's not measuring up. What a difference when a woman comes to her husband, she says this: honey, you've been everything I could ever have asked for in a husband. I love you so much. You are a great provider, and I know you love me, and I'm so grateful for that. I just wish there was one thing we could share together that is so very special to me. How different that is from an accusatory comment, or you need to get saved, or whatever you say when you have those conversations. Same thing is true with our parents. Over the years, I've had many people say, my parents don't know the Lord, and whenever I try to talk to them, they get mad. Or they say, I don't want any of that stuff talked about in my house. You may not talk about that when you come here. And, of course, they have the right to say that, and you should obey that. But a lot of times that happens because of the crazy way we go about trying to win our parents. Because the same rule is true. If you go back and try to witness to your father who's not a Christian, do you know what you might convey to him? You might convey that you think he was a bad father. After all, what kind of father would let his kids grow up without religion? So you need to season your witness and say to him, you've been a great dad. I couldn't have asked for a better one. But you know what, Dad? God has given me something so great, and I love you so much. I can't help but share with you what he's done for me. I wish you knew my God like I do. When you affirm a person's worth without blasting him or her with the gospel right up front, you win an opportunity. The Holy Spirit gives us the wisdom and the grace to do that. He empowers you and me to look at every situation and to discern how God wants us to tailor-make our witness to each individual. When Jesus met the woman at the well in the hot noonday sun, he didn't say to her, you must be born again. No, that's what he said to Nicodemus. He spoke to her about thirst and the deeper thirst for God that we all feel within us. He spoke about water and the water of life that can become an unfailing source of refreshment through the years of our lives. Jesus was a master at taking the situation and speaking the truth to a person in the situation in which he found them. In the book of Acts, there was this man named Philip who met a government official from Africa who was traveling through the desert in his chariot. The man was reading from this old scroll, but he didn't understand what it meant. So Philip didn't give him a lecture. Philip jumped up in the chariot and he said, what are you reading? Does it make sense to you? And that African official said, no, it doesn't make sense. And after Philip explained the message about Jesus, we're told the African official got saved and he was baptized. But you see, that was a chariot. That was a different place. That was a different moment. The chariot experience wasn't the same as the well experience. They were two different experiences, two different places. Sheldon Van Auken was an American writer best known for his memoir. He wrote a book called A Severe Mercy, which is worthy of reading. It was published back in 1977. In his college, he was a convinced atheist. He thought religion was simply unnecessary, but he had some wonderful Christian friends who really cared about him and often talked to him about Jesus. They didn't argue with him. They just genuinely shared with him about what Jesus had done to change their lives. And it eventually started to bother him in a good way. He couldn't stop thinking about it, so he wrote a letter to C.S. Lewis, and he said, something's happening to me, and I don't even know what to do. Lewis wrote back, and he said, I think the Holy Spirit is after you, and I don't think you're going to get away. And he didn't. He didn't get away. After lots of questions and honest conversations, Sheldon Van Auken put his trust in Jesus and later said he felt like he just jumped toward Christ and found that Christ was just holding him and waiting for him. We don't have to get everything done today. Your witness today might not get you to the place where you want it to go. Here's what I suggest. Don't witness to someone in such a way that if they reject the witness, they reject you. Witness to someone in such a way that if it doesn't materialize the first time, the door is still open to continue to talk about it. How many of you didn't come to Christ the first time you heard about him? You came to Christ 4, 5, or 6 times later after someone had loved you and told you how much they loved you and told you about how much Jesus had changed their life. We can be more effective if we just follow the scripture. We can be better in worshiping, better in walking, better in witnessing if we let the Holy Spirit control us from the inside.
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4: Every morning we face choices, hope or despair, faith or fear. At Morning Light, we want you to see God's work in the person right in front of you, to see His extraordinary plan at work in them, that no one is beyond the reach of His power, no life insignificant. And trusting Him means you never walk alone. 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

Hello, everyone, and welcome to Bethlehem Glory. We're happy that you're joining us. We have a great show planned for you. We're going to be studying 1 Corinthians, and so we hope that you follow along. I'll be using a King James version of the Bible, but any version that you have is fine, and we'll go line by line and see if we get through the whole book. It should take about 15 lessons. In any event, let's start off with our prayer from Psalm 119 and verse 18. Lord, open our eyes, the eyes of our spiritual understanding, that we would see glorious, wonderful things in your word. There are so many truths there, like a gold mine, Lord. Just let us see glimpses of your beauty and your holiness and your precious word. We ask all of these things in the matchless name of Jesus Christ, our Lord and Savior. Alleluia and amen. Amen, amen, amen. 1 Corinthians. Well, the writer, of course, is Paul, and he tells us that himself many times in this letter. In fact, you can see it in 1:1 and 3:4 and chapter 16 again. So it's very well documented that the authorship is Paul, originally Saul of Tarsus, the great, great church planter. But you know, it's amazing planting a church in Corinth when it was a cesspool of immorality. Prostitution was rampant. It was a seaman's paradise because of the prostitution there. And divorce was rampant as well. So there were so many pagan gods in Corinth. And yet in the midst of all of this, God's spirit is there in a man called Paul. And he planted this amazing church. And so there was a small body of believers there. Now, of course, there were many things that they needed to learn, but obviously they weren't growing up in the things of God. So Paul writes this wonderful letter. You know, he wrote this when he was in Ephesus, incidentally, and it was at the end of his stay there in Ephesus, and he writes this beautiful letter. In fact, in this letter, you know, the 13th chapter is the most beautiful and eloquent story on love, and the chapter on love. It's the world's most beautiful love chapter ever written, ever penned by anyone. So we're going to start off with 1 Corinthians chapter 1 and verse 1. Paul, who was originally Saul of Tarsus, called to be an apostle. He was called. His calling was a direct calling from God. Now, you know the Damascus Road experience. You all know that story. We talked about it many times on Bethlehem Glory, how Paul, the persecutor, knocked off his horse, has this wonderful encounter with the Lord Jesus Christ, and he becomes Paul, the great preacher, the great pastor with the pastor's heart. Of course, he knew all of the Old Testament. He was a Pharisee of the Pharisee. But when God got a hold of him, he had to learn everything all over again because he had to learn it from God's point of view and not the legalistic point of view that he was used to. So Paul, called to be an apostle of Jesus Christ through the will of God, and Sosthenes, our brother. Now, the one he talks about, Sosthenes, he's the same one that we read about in the 18th chapter of the book of Acts. He probably was a native Corinthian, and he was a good friend and a convert of Paul's. And it opened many doors for Paul, the writers say, the commentaries say, because he knew someone there, someone personally. So he writes about this. But the state of the assembly in Corinth was very sad. The church wasn't the way it had been, and with the truths that were birthed in that church, they were getting very shady and very gray-looking, and this was grievous and heartbreaking to Paul. He couldn't condone this evil at all. Yeah, we're not supposed to judge, but when it comes to judging the Word of God, we must always judge for its clarity and its purity and its holiness. And this is what Paul was doing, because they were not living according to the Word, according to the way they were taught, and error must be corrected. He said in verse 2, unto the church of God. Now, Paul could have taken a little bit of credit here because he did establish the church. But no, for Paul, it was God's people, God's church, God's calling. This is Paul, and he had a heart for God. Unto the church of God, which is at Corinth, to them that are sanctified in Christ Jesus. These are for the set apart ones. These are the ones that God had called personally. Called to be saints, not sinners. They were called to be saints. They were called out of their moral depravity and out of the mindsets that they had. But obviously, it hadn't all left.
with all that in every place, call upon the name of Jesus Christ our Lord, both theirs and ours. You know, I like that he identifies with them as his fellow believers in Corinth. You know, he could have taken some credit, but he did not, and he always knows that they're together in all of this. And he never sets himself up in a higher position. He always calls them brethren, and he calls them with a heart of passion. He says in verse 3, grace be unto you and peace from God our Father. You know, he always says grace and peace. In Thessalonians, he even adds mercy to that. But here he says, grace be unto you and peace. He only wants the very best for these believers from God our Father and from the Lord Jesus Christ. You know, he establishes here God the Father and the Lord Jesus Christ being co-equals. He knows that Jesus is God incarnate. He knows that. It says in Philippians, who being in the form of God, speaking of Jesus, thought it not robbery to be equal with God. So he identifies as Father and the Lord Jesus. He identifies them as one. And he welcomes them with grace and with peace. And now I like the next verse. I thank my God. Paul always personalizes my God, my Lord, my Savior. Do you know the Lord personally? Can you identify with Paul's so much claiming it's my God? I thank my God always. And what does he thank him for? On your behalf. I thank him for you. I thank him for the church at Corinth. I thank him that he birthed new life into your hearts. For the grace of God which is given you by Jesus Christ. He thanks him for the grace. I mean, we're saved by grace, so he thanks him always. He's so grateful that God has planted this church, these believers, in the middle of this cesspool, so to speak. Their position in Christ is because of Calvary and nothing else. However, as babes in Christ, they need to grow. And they weren't doing this. In fact, they were regressing. They were quarreling. There were disputes and contentions and discord among them, which we're going to get into as we study this whole book. And this is what Paul has to address. That in everything, he says, not some things, but in everything, you and me, the Corinthian church, all believers, ye are enriched by him. We're enriched by God. I mean, he's king. We are of royal blood, so to speak, in all utterance and in all knowledge. However, what they had hadn't benefited them fully. We'll pick up with this same scripture when we come back.

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3: And we were reading verse 5, and I want to repeat that a little bit, that in everything, and this is for you and me today, it's as valid today as it was when Paul penned these words, that in everything ye are enriched by him in all utterance and in all knowledge. However, they were not benefiting fully from what they had received. And I love this next scripture. Even as the testimony of Christ was confirmed in you. They knew the testimony of Christ. They knew that he was God incarnate. They knew that it was the God who died for their sins, this Jesus Christ, who walked the streets of Galilee, who healed the sick and caused the blind to see. They knew all the stories. They knew all the doctrine. They knew all the reality because Paul had so taught them. So they knew the testimony in Christ, and it was confirmed in their heart. They knew it to be real. So that you come behind in no gift, waiting for the coming of our Lord Jesus Christ. They were waiting for Jesus Christ to come then, just as we are today. They knew that he was going to come back. They believed that completely. And you and I completely believe that today as well. And that they don't come behind in no gift. He had blessed them with spiritual gifts, all kinds of spiritual gifts that we're going to get into. Remember the story of the talents when Jesus was telling the story in the Matthew, the 25th chapter of the book of Matthew. And he talks about the man that was given 5 talents and 2 talents and 1 talent. And the one that was given the 5, he doubled that and it was 10 talent. And the one that was given 2, he doubled that and was 4 talents when the master came home. And the one that was given the 1 talent, oh, master, I knew you were a hard man. And so I didn't know what to do, so I buried it. But I'll show you where I buried it. And the master really reams him out. Because we don't bury our talents. When God gives us a gift, he gives us that gift to use it, whatever it is, and to share it with others. We don't bury our talents. So he said, but you come behind in no gift, waiting for the coming of our Lord Jesus Christ, who shall also confirm you unto the end, that ye may be blameless in the day of our Lord Jesus Christ. He wants you to grow up. He wants you to be blameless. He wants you to be walking into the things of God when Jesus does return, whenever that's going to be. Oh, the devil really hates when we talk about the return of the second coming of Jesus. Why do you think things are so evil in the world today? Because we're drawing closer to the return of Christ. And evil will abound, but we know, even in the midst of that, that grace will much more abound. And he hates when we talk about the blood and the remission of sins. So he wanted them to be blameless. He wanted them to be holy people. When the Lord returns or in their daily walk, he wanted practical Christianity to be infused within their hearts and minds and beings. He says, God is faithful in verse 9, by whom ye were called unto the fellowship of his Son, Jesus Christ, our Lord. God's always faithful. If you say, well, where's God? I don't sense the presence of God. God didn't move. There's something wrong in your life. Well, I don't sense God in my prayer life. God's there. Re-examine your heart. Maybe repentance needs to be a part of your prayer life. You know, it says in Thessalonians, faithful is he that calls you. God is always faithful. And he says that God's faithful. But are you faithful right now with the contentions and everything that are among you? You know, in John's Gospel, and we study this extensively on Bethlehem Glory, it says in chapter 6, verse 44, no man can come to me, meaning to God, except the Jesus, except the Father which has sent me draw him, and I will raise him up at the last day. No one can come to the Lord, no one, except through the wooing and the drawing of the Holy Spirit. We know that. We have many believers today, and I use that term lightly, that I call credo Christians. We say a little simple prayer, and then we repeat some creeds in our churches on Sunday, and we say, I believe in God the Father and Jesus Christ, His only begotten Son, and we go through these creeds. But it's a historical kind of indoctrination in our mind, and it hasn't penetrated our hearts. And Paul, above all, wants them to be so in love with Jesus. You know, I can't give you what I have in Jesus. You can't give me what you have. But I can make you hungry for it. I can make you want it. But only God can do it in you. But you know, He gives us the desires of our hearts. What's your desire? Do you want more of Jesus? And that's basically what he's saying to the Corinthian church. You're quarreling, you're quivering, all these things, these contentions. Do you want more of Jesus? And he wants to address the disorder that is in the fellowship. And in verse 10, I love this, it says, now I, Paul, I beseech you, I'm begging you, I'm imploring you. It's like he's on his knees. You brethren, I'm begging you, brothers and sisters in Jesus Christ, hear these words. This is what Paul is saying. By the name of our Lord Jesus Christ, that ye all speak the same thing. There's only one gospel. And that there be no division among you. There's one Lord, one faith, one baptism. His name is Jesus. But that ye be perfectly joined together in the same mind and in the same judgment. That joining together, that has the connotation there and the same meaning when James and John were mending their nets in the book of Mark. They're mending their nets because there were holes in them, there were ruptures. Well, the fish can get away. Paul didn't want to lose any fish. He was a fisher of men. And he said that you be perfectly joined together. He says so much of the same thing in Romans. When Paul wrote Romans, he says, I beseech you. There he's begging them again. I beseech you, brethren, by the mercies of God. How much can someone implore someone? I beseech you, by the mercies of God, present your bodies a living sacrifice. You're a temple, a holy temple. You're supposed to be a living sacrifice. Lord, prepare me to be a sanctuary. We sing the song, but do we live the life? A living sacrifice, holy, acceptable, which is your, what is it? It's your reasonable service. It's the only thing to do if you call yourself a Christian, a Christ man. Is that what we call ourselves? We'll continue along these lines when you come right back.

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2: We're going to read verse 11 right now. It says, you know, this is why he's going to start getting into the business of why he's writing the letter. For it has been declared unto me, unto Paul, I've been told, word was sent to me, of you, my brethren, and he still calls them brethren, by them which are of the... He tells his source how he was informed. Not like, well, I heard it through the grapevine, or someone said, no, no. He said, he wanted to be very... precise. I, by them which are of the household of Chloe, that there are contentions among you. Now, Chloe's household was very well known in Corinth, and also there were probably slaves there that went to Ephesus where Paul was, and they went marketing or on some business or whatever it may have been, and they went to Paul, and they weren't being, you know, we have the saying, good news travels fast. Well, bad news travels a lot worse, a lot faster too. It really does. And they went to him and they said, Paul, there are some things that need to be addressed. There are discords and dissensions and there's immorality. And the things that we don't want in the church are getting in there. Paul, you know, you need to do something. They're going to listen to you. And they must have told him detailed stories of what was going on, because he gets into very detailed stories as we continue this letter. Now, this I say... Now he wants to address this. That every one of you that saith, and this is what they're saying, well, I am of Paul, and I of Apollos, and I of Cephas, and I of Christ. Well, it seems like there's four different sects within the church. And he's saying, now, how can this be? You know, yeah, Paul, of course, he was a great teacher. He planted the church there. So I can see, well, someone might say, well, I'm following Paul's teaching. And Apollos, well, he was a skilled orator from Alexandria. And, of course, Cephas, which was Peter. Well, we know that he walked with Jesus and he talked with him. So I'd rather listen to what Peter says. And they're going through all of these things. But there's only one Lord, one faith, one baptism, one gospel, one true gospel. So Paul planted the church, but Apollos watered it with his teachings as well. And we know that he was a mighty man and a very eloquent man. It tells us that in Acts, the 18th chapter. But then he goes on to say this, and it's kind of tongue-in-cheek. Is Christ divided? Was Paul crucified for you? Did I die for you on Calvary? Okay? Or were you baptized in the name of Paul? He's saying these things to them to kind of jar their memory or jar their spiritual... lethargy. He's trying to wake them up. Of course, the answer he's implying is absolutely no. I didn't do this. Did I ever pretend to be your Savior? Did I ever ask you to swear allegiance to me? No, Paul never did that. He said, I thank God that I baptized none of you but Crispus and Gaius. Yeah, no, he did baptize Crispus, who was a leader in the synagogue. It tells us that in the Acts 18th chapter. And Gaius was, he would stay at the home of Gaius. He was a host from time to time when Paul would be traveling. So he said, lest any should say that I had baptized in mine own name. And now I'm not building up a following for Paul. Now that's not what I'm doing, he said. And then he must have thought, well, yeah, I baptized also the household of Stephanas. That's true, I baptized him. Besides that, I know not whether I baptized any other. So he's saying, why are you saying I'm following Paul or Apollos or Cephas? Why are you saying this? Why do you think it's like there are four little churches within this one church with different ideas? And that's what he's saying. He said this very plainly, for Christ sent me not to baptize, but to preach the gospel. That's what Paul was called to do, to preach the gospel. Not with wisdom of words. I don't want to come to you as a fancy orator and use all these $2 words or $50 words that I might know that you don't know. Because I'm sure he was a brilliant man to have penned what he did just in the Bible. I mean, he was a brilliant man. But he's saying, no, I'm not coming to you to show you how educated I am, because I was a Pharisee of the Pharisee and they all came to me. So he was right up there in the echelon of the religious at one time. He said, no, I'm not coming with wisdom of words, lest the cross of Christ should be made of none effect, should be made void, empty. No, he came to preach the gospel, the good news of Jesus Christ. That's what he came to do. And him crucified, he was not ashamed of the bloody gospel of Jesus Christ. He preached a crucified Lord, a risen Savior. This was the message that he always preached. Christ is not divided. He wanted them to know. You know, so many times, I was interviewed the other week on a radio show, and they asked me, well, you know, why don't you sell the TV station and take all that money and buy Bibles? And I said to them, well, because God didn't call me to do that. He called us to be a vehicle for the good news of Jesus Christ, to be a voice. And you have to remain true to your calling. And I plainly told the gentleman that, because that is what God called us to do. Now, yes, of course, we give out Bibles, and yes, of course, I believe in doing that, but that is not what God called TV60 to do, to sell this and let this go into the hands of a secular person and put garbage on here. No, we were not called to do that. So he was not ashamed of the gospel of Jesus Christ. I am not ashamed of the gospel of Jesus Christ. He wanted the word of God and the abiding presence of Jesus to be so real in their lives. And I want to read you, just in closing, a couple of the words from this wonderful hymn that was written as a result of an inspiration. It comes from St. Luke, the 24th chapter, when the disciples were on the road to Emmaus and they said, abide with us, for it is toward evening and the day is far spent. And he wanted them to know the reality of that message. Abide with Jesus, not with Paul and Cephas and Apollos, but with Jesus. It says, abide with me, fast falls the eventide. The darkness deepens. Lord, with me, Pat Huber, with you, with the Corinthians, abide. When other helpers fail and comforts flee, help of the helpless, oh, abide with me. I need thy presence every passing hour. What but thy grace can foil the tempter's power? Who like thyself my guide and stay shall be? Through cloud and sunshine, oh, abide with me. I fear no foe, with thee at hand to bless. Ill has no weight and tears no bitterness. Where is death's sting? Where grave thy victory? I triumph still if thou abides with me. Do you know the abiding presence of Jesus Christ in your life 24/7? You can today. See you next time on Bethlehem Glory.

My daughter is Bella. She was diagnosed with anaplastic ependymoma tumor. The people are doing their job so good and carefully that every child is special for them. By the grace of God, we have reached to St. Jude and we have got a lot. Treatment, accommodation, transportation, food, everything. And they will not charge you anything. It's hard to believe that it's happening in this world.

Good morning, I'm Deborah Pinkerton. Welcome to a special edition of Morning Light, the African dream of Peter Cameron Scott. He was a sickly young Scottish immigrant from South Philadelphia. He wasn't the man anyone expected to change the world. He was not educated. He was physically weak, not built for the hardness of missionary life in Africa. In the late 1800s, when the interior of Africa was still unreached, Peter Cameron Scott believed the gospel belonged to every tribe. Seasoned observers said it couldn't be done. Circumstances said he wouldn't survive. After heartbreak, failure, and death, it appeared the dream had ended. But sometimes God writes history upside down. One man's weakness became a movement. A faltering step became a missionary fire. 131 years later, that flame still burns. Today, Jeff retraces

0: for cross-cultural missions on the African continent.
1: These are the origins. Peter Cameron Scott is this Britisher who has a vision, and he wants to make sure that the inland peoples of Africa, the people that are not receiving missionaries, get the gospel. And Charles Holbrooke said, yeah, let's do it from the Pennsylvania Bible Institute.
2: So the opening scene in the drama of Peter Cameron Scott's life is his walking into Westminster Abbey, it seems, and visiting the tomb of David Livingstone. Being gripped by the words on Livingstone's grave. What is it about this call that seems to grip him so much, first to the Congo, yes, and then to Africa, to Kenya?
1: And even before his confrontation with Christ Jesus in Westminster Abbey, you remember when he was in the Congo, he lost his brother. He had to bury his brother in the Congo. So he's coming back to England crushed by the loss of his brother and the fact that he's had to leave Africa. But he sees the need, and he's just asking the Lord, what do you have me to do? Because it seems like a tragedy. It seems like the Lord called him and then defeated the purpose. But when he's in Westminster Abbey and sees that scripture from the Lord Jesus, other sheep have I, which are not of this fold, them also I must bring. I must bring them. And he felt Jesus' heart for the unreached people. And he said, well, that's got to be me too. Jesus says, I must bring them. And Peter Cameron Scott said, send me.
2: Yeah. Mm-hmm. So what is Peter Cameron Scott, when he arrives in Mombasa, what do they find? What is the plan?
1: So in Mombasa, there are other missionaries. And the gospel has come to the coast of Kenya 30, 40 years before. So he finds other Christians and other churches. But Africa Inland Mission is not about staying there on the coast. He's got to get into Ukambani, into the land of the Kamba people, who have never had this gospel before. He knows about that tribe, that people group. But the only way to get there is on foot. Six weeks walking to get to Kalamba, where you have visited. Yeah.
2: What does he find in Kalamba?
1: Wow. Well, there are rice fields. There is cultivation. He's finding small villages of people. He finds in Machakos a British colonial government presence. And it's hard for me to imagine what that was like.
2: Right.
1: But sort of a British enclave in Kamba land. So he was able to make contact with them. But his work was completely separate from the colonial government.
2: What was the belief system of the Africans that he was encountering? Had they had any exposure to the Christian, the gospel before?
1: Yes. The Kamba people, also the Gukuyu people, they understand, they know Ngai that made the heavens and the earth. So they understand the Creator God. But they're also animistic. They are very much aware of the spirits around them, and they don't have a way of communicating with Ngai, the God of heaven. So Peter Cameron Scott is bringing them this message of life in Christ Jesus and how they can have a relationship with Ngai. But Peter Cameron Scott, during his lifetime, never sees a Kamba person come to faith in Christ.
2: Right. So, what is the year that he is alive and he arrives at Mombasa till the day that he dies? What does he see? What is the fruit that he sees of all this labor and prayer and crying out to God to do a work in Africa?
1: Well, the first thing that he sees is they lose three members to death, including he himself.
2: Now, how big was the group?
1: The group got to a size of 13.
2: Okay.
1: When they left Philadelphia, they were 8. They picked up some more from England. And by the time they arrived in Mombasa, they were a group of 13.
2: I see.
1: During the first 3 years, they had 100% attrition. They were left with just one member of the original group. Hotchkiss was the last missionary standing.
2: So was he able to successfully plant mission stations while he was alive?
1: In 1 year, he planted 4 mission stations.
2: Okay.
1: He was looking for places where our people could be up above the

0: mosquito bands. You know, the mosquitoes were at lower levels down by the rivers. He wanted to get into the highlands if possible and away from the mosquitoes.
1: Right.
0: But, of course, he often had to camp out in low-level areas, and he got malaria multiple times.
2: But malaria didn't stop Peter Cameron Scott. Before we measure the success or failure of Africa Inland Mission, we have to go back to the beginning, August 1895, to retrace the opening scene of this dramatic missionary journey. Jeff traveled to South Philadelphia searching for the place where Peter Cameron Scott's African dream first took shape.

0: Well, to really understand the story of Peter Cameron Scott, you've got to go back to the very beginning, at least, of this chapter of his missionary journey. Of course, he'd come back from the Congo, he'd spent some time in England, and now he was back in the United States and had organized this band of seven to leave from Philadelphia to go into the heart of Africa under the banner of Africa Inland Missions. They were relying fully independence on God to provide every dollar. But that was a model called Faith Missions, which many missionaries from Hudson Taylor to people like George Mueller, who famously built those great orphanages, had subscribed to. The idea is that you don't have to manipulate or play on the heartstrings of people, that God would align the young missionaries going out with people who would support them, and that's exactly what happened. So we are going to find the site of the Philadelphia Bible Institute. There's no historical marker there, but a story that I think needs to be told, which is the birthplace of Africa Inland Missions. So I pulled over, and I think we have found the location for the Pennsylvania Bible Institute. The builder describes a contract for two large three-story brick buildings for the use of the Institute. One building situated on Lansdowne, which is right there and east of Conestoga Street. So it should be that building there. The strange thing about it is, instead of two buildings, it's one building. So based on all of our expert sleuthing, I think we have found the location of the Pennsylvania Bible Institute. It follows all the descriptions in the newspapers and the architectural accounts. The building doesn't look anything like it did back then. In fact, you can kind of see the line in the middle, which would indicate that there was brickwork added in the center. These were two buildings put into one, and in August of 1895, the special meetings commissioning the seven missionaries, including Peter Cameron Scott, who went under the banner of Africa Inland Missions, were commissioned from this very location. And days later, they were on the ocean liner across the Atlantic, heading to Africa, where they would eventually disembark in Mombasa. An extraordinary story, and one that only God could write.
1: The Philadelphia Evening Bulletin did not soften the risks. The headline warned these young men and women, most of them in their 20s, were preparing to take the gospel to the most dangerous field known. They headed into a land that many believe would claim their lives. More than a century later, Jeff traveled to the site of Peter Cameron Scott's final mission station in Nairobi. He was accompanied by a pastor whose own spiritual story can be traced back to the vision Scott carried into the African interior.

I went to Kenya taking Peter Cameron Scott's trail from South Philadelphia, where Africa Inland Mission began, to the historic site of Scott's final days, 2.5 hours southeast of Nairobi in Columba.

0: Pastor Benson Waima grew up in the shadow of the Nzui Hills.
1: What is the Kick Peter Cameron Scott legacy today? What does it look like today in Kenya? 130 years later.
2: What we can refer is significant with the church, the African Land Church in Kenya. It is the second populated populous church in Kenya.
1: Interesting.
2: Yes, in Kenya.
1: And that goes directly back to his legacy.
2: Yes. And most of the people living today, even if they are pastors from other churches, their roots are within African Land Mission.
1: Wow.
2: Yes.
1: 1 year of life.
2: 1 year. In Kenya.
1: Yeah.
2: Yes. Now see, this is one of the products. This is a bus from African Land Church.
1: Yes.
2: They are going for mission now. So again now, having begun a church with the missionary work,
1: yeah,
2: AIC began the idea of missionary in Africa, in Kenya, within the Africans themselves, doing the ministry, having the Africans themselves now going to their fellow Africans. And we have got Kenyans who have gone to as far as DRC, Kenyans who have gone to as far as Southern Sudan, Kenyans have gone to Somali to preach the gospel, and other churches have learned about missions from AIC. Yeah. Many of the churches have learned many things about missions from African Church.

chef will continue his journey to Columba, Scott's final mission station, right after the break. Stay with us. We're back in 1 minute.

0: Dr. Scott's final mission station begins in Nairobi, along the main highway linking the African interior to the coastal port city of Mombasa, where Peter Cameron Scott and seven others arrived from Philadelphia in 1895. It's a dangerous road, often deadly, crowded with freight trucks and buses jostling for position, a single lane in each direction. Avoiding disaster takes nerve and split-second judgment. Eventually, pavement disappears, and the journey continues along narrow, uneven dirt roads across dry, seasonal riverbeds and through scattered rural villages. At the end of it all is Columba, the site of Scott's final mission station. Today, a small memorial chapel and museum mark the place where the 29-year-old missionary's earthly journey came to an end. Pastor Kioko Mwangangi, a Kenyan leader, points to Scott as an example of what God can do with one surrendered life.
1: I'll tell you about six things Peter Cameron Scott that interest me so much, which is like an odd. It's not like what we are used to of people doing big things. One, he was not educated. Little education. He didn't even finish Bible college properly. And in the Bible college, he was not doing like these big degrees, MD for MA or bachelor's degree or something like that. He wasn't. So he was not educated. He was young, 27 years old. And especially in our context around us, what 27 year old, what do you have for us? And then he was not married. We've no idea about whether he even had a girlfriend, but he was not married. And then this was a second trial. You fail first and you're trying again. And then number five, he was sick. He was sick most of the time. And then number six, he didn't even finish a year around doing missions. So all these things brought together, and today we are talking of over 7,000 congregations. We are talking of over 7 million AIC members. We are talking of many Bible colleges. We are talking of many missionaries sent out to Sudan and Uganda and Rwanda. We are talking of big. If he would rise up today, I think he would cry to see this, because he probably didn't even know what he was doing. But the spirit in him was, Lord, use me in life or in death. So today, after serving for less than 1 year, we are looking at a man who the Lord used, and we have the largest evangelical church in the country that is mission oriented. And this excites me, because many of us have this and that and this. We have people around who can support us. And this is Peter Scott. So we celebrate his life. We do. I do. I share this many times with people who think they cannot do anything. I say he probably is the person who could not do anything.
0: He's the right role model, because he's pointing to Christ.
1: Exactly. And it's not about him even now as we celebrate. Because he didn't write a book, for example. Zero.
0: Yeah. No movie.
1: No movie. Just his diaries. Yeah. Entries. And he has touched many lives, including my life.

0: Peter Cameron Scott died just months short of his 30th birthday. Today, the site of Scott's final mission station and final resting place is not easy to reach. Hidden deep in rural Kenya, it stands as a living museum, a testimony to the unlikely founder of one of the world's largest and longest-running missionary enterprises. Jeff sat down with a young Kenyan woman now responsible with preserving and telling the story of Peter Cameron Scott.
1: Outside the small museum of artifacts and photos in Columba is the burial site where Peter Cameron Scott was laid to rest after dying of Blackwater fever in December 1896. The site, just feet from where the front door of his hut stood, less than 1 year after his arrival in Kenya. Curator Faith Wambua tells the story of the missionary from Pennsylvania and the enduring legacy he left behind.
2: I'm a Christian too. I got born again in the year 2010. Yeah, I got born again, was baptized, and from then I've been working with God. Yeah.
3: What does it mean to you to be able to tell Peter Cameron Scott's story?
2: It motivates me.
1: Words from Scott's final diary entry hang over the gravesite. The quote, Faith says, is a challenge for her and future generations of African believers to follow no matter the cost.
2: The picture of how I should be devoted to serve God no matter the challenge. And I always like how Peter Cameron Scott was devoted no matter the challenges that were ahead of him. He was devoted for the work of Christ, for the gospel. And he was not limited by anything. It also gives me understanding of the fact that when God sends someone, he leads the way. It doesn't matter where you're going, but he's always with you. Because when I look at the challenges they faced, they were so much intense, but God was with them. And at the end of the day, they accomplished the mission. So I always believe that when God has given me something to do, he will lead me to the completion of that thing.
3: He does it.
2: Yeah.
3: He does the work.
2: So it motivates me so much to grow spiritually.
3: Wow.
2: And to continue serving God.
3: Last question. This beautiful quote above there. Tell me a little bit about that last diary entry and what that means to you.
2: That quote, Peter Cameron Scott, was like posing a question to the believers today. Actually, I always think that is a question that he left for us, that we may read it and ask ourselves, then are we going to bring light to the people who are in darkness, the benighted? So down there he says a prayer. Yeah, my Lord, use me in life or in death. That question that Peter Cameron posed for us to ask ourselves, okay, are we ready to spread the light to those who are in darkness? Now that we have the light of Christ, we have the lamp, Jesus Christ. And then down there, it gives an answer to if we say yes, who is going to use us? Are we the ones who are going to use ourselves to do this, or is it the power of the Lord in our lives? So that quote tells me that when I say yes to spreading the gospel, to going all over the world spreading the gospel, then the Lord is the one who is going to use me. And he will use me both in life and in death, as long as I am willing to be led by him. Yeah.
3: Thank you.
0: I love what Faith had to say. So motivated to share his story and his journey, what he went through to spread the gospel.
1: Yeah, it's this idea in life or in death. And he's writing this last diary entry at 29 years old. So his life is coming to an end. He's sickly. And here's Faith, almost a similar age to Peter Cameron Scott, a generation later, 130 years later, saying, this is my life too. I've decided to follow Christ. I'm going into missions. I'm going to spread the gospel. And then she gets to do this at this historic site where every day you've got people who are thinking about, should I make this commitment? Should I give my life to a cause? Is this big enough? And I think there's a generation, not just of Africans, but people around the world who are wondering, is the gospel big enough for me to say, use me?
0: Right. And it is amazing what he did. I read that he walked 2,600 miles in 1 year.
1: Yeah, this,
0: I mean, that's amazing.
1: It's this walk essentially from Mombasa into the center of, you know, no modern roads, bridges. There were helpers, but there's a lot of disease, a lot of death along the way. As we said at the beginning of the program, it really was to many people a failed missionary enterprise. This was not, this did not look like a modern startup company, which had counted all the costs and the resources that they needed, had investors supply in it. This looked like it was dying there, but as you hear over and over again, the death of Peter Cameron Scott was the seed that ends up transforming Africa. And everywhere you look, every back road in Africa, there's an Africa Inland Church, which comes from Africa Inland Missions. It's extraordinary.
0: That is amazing. So how was it for you to be there? This was your second trip.
1: Second trip. First time I was 6 years old, a summer missions trip with my parents. So going back, you think, is it going to feel the same? Is it going to feel different? And walking off that plane in Nairobi, 2-3 in the morning, I can't remember when it was, and realize you smell that air, you immediately go back to childhood. And realizing that for much of the world, it has moved on. Kenya and much of Africa is still where it was in some cases 100 years ago, 50 years ago. Development, the economy hasn't come, and the needs are very stark, especially driving those back roads from Nairobi to Colombo, where Peter Cameron Scott is buried.
0: And you could see the needs from the video, but the one thing that was amazing was everything, the colors were so vibrant.
1: Yeah.
0: It was gorgeous. The blue sky. I'm like, oh my goodness.
1: Everything is popping.
0: It is.
1: It's popping in Africa. And there's a peace and a tranquility that you experience as soon, no matter how bumpy the road, there's some hard roads, and we were, you know, we were going over dry riverbeds to get to that gravesite. But all along the way, every time you'd look out the window, there was a, you were greeted by a smile. Somebody was under a tree. Somebody was getting their hair done. Somebody was, you know, playing with a tire. All the kids lining the way. It was just amazing.
0: Yeah. How was it retracing his footsteps?
1: It was really special. I had beautiful people along the way. One of the people that I met was my cameraman. We stay in touch every week, Emmanuel Sabatware. And his camera captured what I wanted us to be able to capture. After I left, though, we realized we had not gotten the other half of the story, which is Peter Cameron Scott's body was exhumed, divided, and then in Africa, in Nairobi, rather, is the other half of the body.
0: Oh, my goodness.
1: So he went back and captured it, and we're going to show you just a little bit of that now, where Emmy goes in, finds the caretakers sleeping at Peter Cameron Scott's grave, and then asks them the story of what they found. It's pretty amazing.
4: My name is Paul Peter. 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
1: The inscription on the Nairobi grave, Peter Cameron Scott, founder of the Africa Inland Mission in 1895, born in Scotland, March 7, 1867, called to higher service, December 4, 1896.

Well, praise the Lord, everyone. I'm Pastor Eric Lambert of Bethel Deliverance International Church, and I want to invite you to join us on The Christian and the Culture. This is a talk show where we bring you the Word of God and share with you those precious principles that are designed to help you grow in the knowledge of our Lord Jesus. We're going to be discussing hiding the Word of God in your heart. 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

Somebody else. If there were ever a signature song for a singing group, All the Gold would be the classic signature of the Gatlin Brothers. These brothers have had dozens of country hits over a long career as one of America's favorite country singing groups. But country music wasn't always the signature of the Gatlins, nor their first love.

Growing up in Abilene, Texas, the Gatlin children, Larry, Rudy, Steve, and LaDonna, would sing the gospel around the piano at home. Their musician mother taught the music, and their ex-Marine father encouraged the discipline that made them practice and perfect the harmonies for which they would later become famous.

Like most Texas boys, Larry, Rudy, and Steve loved sports, but their love of music eventually won out, and they began to travel as a family, singing the gospel that had

But singing gospel music wasn't popular or an easy way to make a living, and other voices began to make a bid for these talented kids. Not all of the roads they would travel would be happy ones. As someone has said, it's a long, long way from Sunday school to Broadway. And Larry would eventually end up in a major Broadway show. But there would be pain along the way, and many dark nights of the soul. Still, the call of home and a voice of a greater love would break persistently through. And when the nights were lonely, after the halls were empty and dark, there was a warmth and light that pulled and beckoned greater than all of the gold in California. The Gatlins would finally make their way back home.

we are really honored to be here. You know, that is really the story of our life. We are the prodigals. Aren't we all the prodigals in one way or the other? And we're home tonight. We're home with old friends and new friends and heroes. And God bless you for being here. We're going to have a wonderful time. And thank you, Bill and Glory, for letting us come. Let's sing music. The Gallant boys are back home. We're going to have some fun. Here we go. Somebody love you.

0: answers, my friend.
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So

What a thrill for me at this late date in my life to be included in an emotional night with the night like with Steve and Rudy and Larry, guys that I love and love to hear them sing. And then LaDonna and her mom and dad, to be a part of that family feeling in that night, one of the greatest nights of my life.

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And we loved all that too. But our first heroes, the way it came about, Mom and Dad were going to leave all three of us at home. And Rudy and Steve were just babies. And they decided that three of us for one babysitter was too much. And they were right. So they took me with them. And the first time we went, and the music, it wasn't just that they sang great and sang in tune. I mean, I was just a kid. How would I know that? But the spirit, it was infectious. It was uplifting. And I knew that day, that night, what I wanted to be. I wanted to sing lead like James Blackwood and Jake Hess. They are two of my very first heroes of this world. And to be able to be here tonight with these folks, Glenn Payne, all these folks, so I never thought that I'd get a chance to do this. But one of the great gentlemen that I've ever known, one of the great spirits I've ever known, one of the great singers I've ever known, my friend, James Blackwood. Yeah. Sing for me,

0: answers, my friend.
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So

what a wonderful honor it is for us. I'm humbled by the experience that that these people who mean so much to us would come out of here, take time out of their day, and sit around and just have a love fest, you know.

0: like I say, everybody knows when we were kids, I've talked about the Blackwood Brothers and the Statesmen. They used to come out to West Texas more than all the other groups. And one time, when in about 1958 or 59, something like it, Calvin Wills and the Wills family came from Arlington, Texas, and they said, "We have a new album we want you to hear." And it was that In the Garden album that Chet recorded on y'all at RCA Victor, one of the great, whether gospel album, rock and roll, I don't care what it is, one of the great albums in the history of the world, with Ms. Lily Fern, Earl, Glenn, Armand Morales, and Henry Slaughter, and George.
1: I wasn't born yet.
0: I know you weren't. Do your best to take Armand's place. We're going to sing one of the most beautiful songs ever written in the whole history of the world. Mr. Henry Slaughter, "What a Precious Friend Is He." Let's sing.
1: Yeah.
0: We'll sing it for Earl. How's that? He's listening. He's got a front row seat, sweetheart.

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0: The first time I ever heard Jim Murray sing, I was 12. I don't know how old he was. And he was with the Orrell Quartet, and they had their sideburns cut this way. What was that all about?
1: We're just trying to be up with the time.
0: Well, you were way ahead of it. And then later, one of the way I really got in the business, I mean, you all know that the brothers and I sang and with LaDonna around in Texas. I was waiting tables at Steak and Ale in Houston, Texas, right, when I found out that Roger Wiles was going to leave the Imperials. So I called Jim out in Vegas and to see if I could try it for the Imperials. And he said, no, Mosqueo is doing Ooh, Ah, Caught in a Trap. That was it, right? That's all
1: right.
0: Y'all did. Ooh, Ah, Caught in
1: a
0: Trap.
1: That's right.
0: You know, with Elvis at the Hilton Hotel is all they did. So it's a vision, isn't it? Mosqueo going Ooh, Ah, Caught in a Trap. But anyway, they said, we don't need you, so we might call you back later. Well, I went to work that night at Steak and Ale, my little job, you know, for tips. And all of a sudden, I got a call in the middle of this deal, and Murdoch said, how fast can you be out there? I said, well, Jim, I can be there tomorrow. And I took this apron off that we wore, these cute little outfits. I said, boys, hold this. I'm going to sing with Elvis. It was great. I'll never forget it. And I worked with him for a while. I never did do the Elvis show. Worked with Jimmy Dean. Met Dottie West, and that's how he really got in the music. But all the time we were out there, Jim Murray was my friend, one of the great singers and the great guys in the whole history of the world. What a sweet voice this
1: Larry,
0: man
1: I've
0: has.
1: Got to, I've just got to tell him. You've been a real blessing in my life because we kind of went through the same kind of thing with our voices. And I remember when I went to see Dr. Ossoff, I talked to Larry, and this is before I knew I had it, when we prayed for you on this very first video.
2: Right.
1: And it wasn't too long after that I found out I had a cyst on my vocal cord. The first guy to call me after I had my voice surgery was Larry Gatlin. And I appreciate your support during that whole time, because we've been through some kind of ups and downs. You've been a blessing in my life,
2: well,
1: you and your family, and Rudy and Steve. And it's just a joy to be with you.
2: God,
1: let's sing something.
2: Show them that it worked.
1: I'm going to do my best.
2: It worked.

0: Yeah, I often wondered why they didn't call me to sing bass for them. I could have made something out of them. they're great people.
1: They really are.
0: Yeah, old Larry's heart's getting tender, like JD and a lot of other people. It has its way of

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So

Rusty used to come, when he'd come to Nashville, he'd come pick me up, and we'd go eat a steak and talk about writing songs, and I admired his work and still do very much. I miss him. And we're going to sing this one for him, my favorite. Who am I?

Why do you fight and argue with each other? Isn't it because you are full of selfish desires that fight to control your body? You want something you don't have, and you will do anything to get it. You will even kill. But you still cannot get what you want, and you won't get it by fighting and arguing. You should pray for it. Yet even when you do pray, your prayers are not answered, because you pray just for selfish reasons. You people aren't faithful to God. Don't you know that if you love the world, you are God's enemies? And if you decide to be a friend of the world, you make yourself an enemy of God. Do you doubt the scriptures that say, God truly cares about the spirit he has put in us? In fact, God treats us with even greater kindness, just as the scriptures say, God opposes everyone who is proud, but he is kind to everyone who is humble. Surrender to God. Resist the devil, and he will run from you. Come near to God, and he will come near to you. Clean up your lives, you sinners. Purify your hearts, you people who can't make up your mind. Be sad and sorry and weep. Stop laughing and start crying.

Be gloomy instead of glad. Be humble in the Lord's presence, and He will honor you. My friends, don't say cruel things about others. If you do, or if you condemn others, you are condemning God's law. And if you condemn the law, you put yourself above the law and refuse to obey either it or God who gave it. God is our judge, and He can save or destroy us. What right do you have to condemn anyone? You should know better than to say, "Today or tomorrow we will go to the city. We will do business there for a year and make a lot of money." What do you know about tomorrow? How can you be so sure about your life? It is nothing more than mist that appears for only a little while before it disappears. You should say, "If the Lord lets us live, we will do these things." Yet you are stupid enough to brag, and it is wrong to be so proud. If you don't do what you know is right, you have sinned. You rich people should cry and weep. Terrible things are going to happen to you. Your treasures have already rotted, and moths have eaten your clothes. Your money has rusted, and the rust will be evidence against you as it burns your body like fire. Yet you keep on storing up wealth in these last days. You refused to pay the people who worked in your fields, and now their unpaid wages are shouting out against you. The Lord All-Powerful has surely heard the cries of the workers who harvested your crops. While here on earth, you have thought only of filling your own stomachs and having a good time. But now you are like fat cattle on their way to be butchered. You have condemned and murdered innocent people who couldn't even fight back. My friends, be patient until the Lord returns. Think of farmers who wait patiently for the spring and summer rains to make their valuable crops grow. Be patient like those farmers and don't give up. The Lord will soon be here. Don't grumble about each other, or you will be judged, and the judge is right outside the door. My friends, follow the example of the prophets who spoke for the Lord. They were patient, even when they had to suffer. In fact, we praise the ones who endured the most. You remember how patient Job was, and how the Lord finally helped him. The Lord did this because He is so merciful and kind. My friends, above all else, don't take an oath. You must not swear by heaven or by earth or by anything else. Yes or no is all you need to say. If you say anything more, you will be condemned. If you are having trouble, you should pray. And if you are feeling good, you should sing praises. If you are sick, ask the church leaders to come and pray for you. Ask them to put olive oil on you in the name of the Lord. If you have faith when you pray for sick people, they will get well. The Lord will heal them. And if they have sinned, He will forgive them. If
you have sinned, you should tell each other what you have done. Then you can pray for one another and be healed. The prayer of an innocent person is powerful, and it can help a lot. Elijah was just as human as we are. And for 3.5 years, his prayers kept the rain from falling. But when he did pray for rain, it fell from the skies and made the crops grow. My friends, if any followers have wandered away from the truth, you should try to lead them back. If you turn sinners from the wrong way, you will save them from death, and many of their sins will be forgiven.

From Peter, an apostle of Jesus Christ. To God's people who are scattered like foreigners in Pontus, Galatia, Cappadocia, Asia, and Bithynia. God the Father decided to choose you as his people, and his Spirit has made you holy. You have obeyed Jesus Christ and are sprinkled with his blood. I pray that God will be kind to you and will keep on giving you peace. Praise God, the Father of our Lord Jesus Christ. God is so good. And by raising Jesus from death, he has given us new life and a hope that lives on. God has something stored up for you in heaven, where it will never decay or be ruined or disappear. You have faith in God, whose power will protect you until the last day. Then he will save you, just as he has always planned to do. On that day, you will be glad, even if you have to go through many hard trials for a while. The faith will be like gold that has been tested in a fire. And these trials will prove that your faith is worth much more than gold that can be destroyed. They will show that you will be given praise and honor and glory when Jesus Christ returns. You have never seen Jesus, and you don't see him now. But still, you love him and have faith in him. And no words can tell how glad and happy you are to be saved. That's why you have faith. Some prophets told how kind God would be to you. And they searched hard to find out more about the way you would be saved. The Spirit of Christ was in them and was telling them how Christ would suffer and would then be given great honor. So they searched to find out exactly who Christ would be and when this would happen. But they were told that they were serving you and not themselves. They preached to you by the power of the Holy Spirit, who was sent from heaven. And their message was only for you, even though angels would like to know more about it. Be alert and think straight. Put all your hope in how kind God will be to you when Jesus Christ appears. Behave like obedient children. Don't let your lives be controlled by your desires as they used to be. Always live as God's holy people should, because God is the one who chose you, and he is holy. That's why the scriptures say, "I am the holy God, and you must be holy too." You say that God is your father, but God doesn't have favorites. He judges all people by what they do. So you must honor God while you live as strangers here on earth. You were rescued from the useless way of life that you learned from your ancestors. But you know that you were not rescued by such things as silver or gold that don't last forever. You were rescued by the precious blood of Christ, that spotless and innocent lamb. Christ was chosen even before the world was created, but because of you, he did not come until these last days. And when he did come, it was to lead you to have faith in God, who raised him from death and honored him in a glorious way. That's why you have put your faith and hope in God. You obeyed the truth, and your souls were made pure. Now you sincerely love each other, but you must keep on loving with all your heart. Do this because God has given you new birth by his message that lives on forever. The scriptures say, "Humans wither like grass, and their glory fades like wildflowers. Grass dries up, and flowers fall to the ground." But what the Lord has said
will stand forever. Our good news to you is what the Lord has said.

Stop being hateful. Quit trying to fool people and start being sincere. Don't be jealous or say cruel things about others. Be like newborn babies who are thirsty for the pure spiritual milk that will help you grow and be saved. You have already found out how good the Lord really is. Come to Jesus Christ. He is the living stone that people have rejected, but which God has chosen and highly honored. And now you are living stones that are being used to build a spiritual house. You are also a group of holy priests, and with the help of Jesus Christ, you will offer sacrifices that please God. It is just as God says in the Scriptures, "Look, I am placing in Zion a choice and precious cornerstone. No one who has faith in that one will be disappointed." You are followers of the Lord, and that stone is precious to you. But it isn't precious to those who refuse to follow him. They are the builders who tossed aside the stone that turned out to be the most important one of all. They disobeyed the message and stumbled and fell over that stone because they were doomed. But you are God's chosen and special people. You are a group of royal priests and a holy nation. God has brought you out of darkness into his marvelous light. Now you must tell all the wonderful things that he has done. The Scriptures say, once you were nobody, now you are God's people. At one time, no one had pity on you. Now God has treated you with kindness. Dear friends, you are foreigners and strangers on this earth. So I beg you not to surrender to those desires that fight against you. Always let others see you behaving properly, even though they may still accuse you of doing wrong. Then on the day of judgment, they will honor God by telling the good things they saw you do. The Lord wants you to obey all human authorities, especially the emperor, who rules over everyone. You must also obey governors, because they are sent by the emperor to punish criminals and to praise good citizens. God wants you to silence stupid and ignorant people by doing right. You are free, but still you are God's servants. And you must not use your freedom as an excuse for doing wrong. Respect everyone and show special love for God's people. Honor God and respect the emperor. Servants, you must obey your masters and always show respect to them. Do this not only to those who are kind and thoughtful, but also to those who are cruel. God will bless you, even if others treat you unfairly for being loyal to him. You don't gain anything by being punished for some wrong you have done. But God will bless you if you have to suffer for doing something good. After all, God chose you to suffer as you follow in the footsteps of Christ, who set an example by suffering for you. Christ did not sin or ever tell a lie. Although he was abused, he never tried to get even. And when he suffered, he made no threats. Instead, he had faith in God, who judges fairly. Christ carried the burden of our sins. He was nailed to the cross so that we would stop sinning and start living right. By his cuts and bruises, you are healed. You had wandered away like sheep. Now you have returned to the one who is your shepherd and protector.

If you are a wife, you must put your husband first. Even if he opposes our message, you will win him over by what you do. No one else will have to say anything to him, because he will see how you honor God and live a pure life. Don't depend on things like fancy hairdos or gold jewelry or expensive clothes to make you look beautiful. Be beautiful in your heart by being gentle and quiet. This kind of beauty will last, and God considers it very special. Long ago, those women who worshipped God and put their hope in Him made themselves beautiful by putting their husbands first. For example, Sarah obeyed Abraham and called him her master. You are her true children if you do right, and don't let anything frighten you. If you are a husband, you should be thoughtful of your wife. Treat her with honor, because she isn't as strong as you are, and she shares with you in the gift of life. Then nothing will stand in the way of your prayers. Finally, all of you should agree and have concern and love for each other. You should also be kind and humble. Don't be hateful and insult people just because they are hateful and insult you. Instead, treat everyone with kindness. You are God's chosen ones, and He will bless you. The scriptures say, "Do you really love life? Do you want to be happy? Then stop saying cruel things and quit telling lies. Give up your evil ways and do right as you find and follow the road that leads to peace." The Lord watches over everyone who obeys Him, and He listens to their prayers. But He opposes everyone who does evil. Can anyone really harm you for being eager to do good deeds? Even if you have to suffer for doing good things, God will bless you. So stop being afraid, and don't worry about what people might do. Honor Christ. Let Him be the Lord of your life. Always be ready to give an answer when someone asks you about your hope. Give a kind and respectful answer, and keep your conscience clear. This way, you will make people ashamed for saying bad things about your good conduct as a follower of Christ. You are better off to obey God and suffer for doing right than to suffer for doing wrong. Christ died once for our sins. An innocent person died for those who are guilty. Christ did this to bring you to God when His body was put to death and His spirit was made alive. Christ then preached to the spirits that were being kept in prison. They had disobeyed God while Noah was building the boat. But God had been patient with them. 8 people went into that boat and were brought safely through the flood. Those flood waters were like baptism that now saves you. But baptism is more than just washing your body. It means turning to God with a clear conscience, because Jesus Christ was raised from death. Christ is now in heaven, where He sits at the right side of God. All angels, authorities, and powers are under His control.

Christ suffered here on earth. Now you must be ready to suffer, as he did, because suffering shows that you have stopped sinning. It means you have turned from your own desires and want to obey God for the rest of your life. You have already lived long enough like people who don't know God. You were immoral and followed your evil desires. You went around drinking and partying and carrying on. In fact, you even worshipped disgusting idols. Now your former friends wonder why you have stopped running around with them. And they curse you for it. But they will have to answer to God, who judges the living and the dead. The good news has even been preached to the dead, so that after they have been judged for what they have done in this life, their spirits will live with God. Everything will soon come to an end. So be serious and be sensible enough to pray. Most important of all, you must sincerely love each other, because love wipes away many sins. Welcome people into your home, and don't grumble about it. Each of you has been blessed with one of God's many wonderful gifts to be used in the service of others. So use your gift well. If you have the gift of speaking, preach God's message. If you have the gift of helping others, do it with the strength that God supplies. Everything should be done in a way that will bring honor to God. Because of Jesus Christ, who is glorious and powerful forever. Amen. Dear friends, don't be surprised or shocked that you are going through testing that is like walking through fire. Be glad for the chance to suffer as Christ suffered. It will prepare you for even greater happiness when he makes his glorious return. Count it a blessing when you suffer for being a Christian. This shows that God's glorious Spirit is with you. But you deserve to suffer if you are a murderer, a thief, a crook, or a busybody. Don't be ashamed to suffer for being a Christian. Praise God that you belong to him. God has already begun judging his own people. And if his judgment begins with us, imagine how terrible it will be for those who refuse to obey his message. The scriptures say, if good people barely escape, what will happen to sinners and to others who don't respect God? If you suffer for obeying God, you must have complete faith in your faithful Creator and keep on doing right.

What if I told you that life for college students today is radically different than it was even 10 years ago? But so many of the challenges that face our college students haven't changed. So what are the modern challenges that face the men and women who go to college? And what can they do to help face those challenges? Caden Strauss, campus minister at Kutztown University of Pennsylvania, joins us to talk about that and more. That's this week on Face the Issues.

Listen, the name of our program is The King is Coming, because we believe the King is coming. And we know He's coming because Jesus authenticated His second coming by rising from the dead.

Hello, everyone, and welcome to Bethlehem Glory. We're happy that you're joining us. We have a great show planned for you. We're going to be studying 1 Corinthians, and so we hope that you follow along. I'll be using a King James version of the Bible, but any version that you have is fine, and we'll go line by line and see if we get through the whole book. It should take about 15 lessons. In any event, let's start off with our prayer from Psalm 119 and verse 18. Lord, open our eyes, the eyes of our spiritual understanding, that we would see glorious, wonderful things in your word. There are so many truths there, it's like a gold mine, Lord. Just let us see glimpses of your beauty and your holiness and your precious word. We ask all of these things in the matchless name of Jesus Christ, our Lord and Savior. Hallelujah. And amen. Amen, amen, amen. 1 Corinthians. Well, the writer, of course, is Paul, and he tells us that himself many times in this letter. In fact, you can see it in 1:1 and 3:4 and chapter 16 again. So it's very well documented that the authorship is Paul, originally Saul of Tarsus, the great, great church planter. But you know, it's amazing planting a church in Corinth when it was a cesspool of immorality. Prostitution was rampant. It was a seaman's paradise because of the prostitution there. And divorce was rampant as well. So there were so many pagan gods in Corinth. And yet in the midst of all of this, God's spirit is there in a man called Paul. And he planted this amazing church. And so there was a small

times on Bethlehem Glory, how Paul the persecutor knocked off his horse, has this wonderful encounter with the Lord Jesus Christ, and he becomes Paul the great preacher, the great pastor with the pastor's heart. Of course, he knew all of the Old Testament. He was a Pharisee of the Pharisee, but when God got a hold of him, he had to learn everything all over again, because he had to learn it from God's point of view and not the legalistic point of view that he was used to. So Paul, called to be an apostle of Jesus Christ through the will of God, and Sothenes, our brother. Now, the one he talks about, Sothenes, he's the same one that we read about in the 18th chapter of the book of Acts. He probably was a native Corinthian, and he was a good friend and a convert of Paul's. And it opened many doors for Paul, the writers say, the commentaries say, because he knew someone there, someone personally. So he writes about this. But the state of the assembly in Corinth was very sad. The church wasn't the way it had been, and with the truths that were birthed in that church, they were getting very shady and very gray-looking, and this was grievous and heartbreaking to Paul. He couldn't condone this evil at all. Yeah, we're not supposed to judge, but when it comes to judging the Word of God, we must always judge for its clarity and its purity and its holiness. And this is what Paul was doing, because they were not living according to the Word, according to the way they were taught, and error must be corrected. He said in verse 2, unto the church of God. Now, Paul could have taken a little bit of credit here because he did establish the church. But no, for Paul, it was God's people, God's church, God's calling. This is Paul, and he had a heart for God. Unto the church of God, which is at Corinth, to them that are sanctified in Christ Jesus. These are for the set apart ones. These are the ones that God had called personally. Called to be saints, not sinners. They were called to be saints. They were called out of their moral depravity and out of the mindsets that they had. But obviously, it hadn't all left. With all that, in every place, call upon the name of Jesus Christ our Lord, both theirs and ours. You know, I like that he identifies with them as his fellow believers in Corinth. You know, he could have taken some credit, but he did not, and he always knows that they're together in all of this. And he never sets himself up in a higher position. He always calls them brethren, and he calls them with a heart of passion. He says in verse 3, grace be unto you and peace from God our Father. You know, he always says grace and peace. In Thessalonians, he even adds mercy to that. But here he says, grace be unto you and peace. He only wants the very best for these believers, from God our Father and from the Lord Jesus Christ. You know, he establishes here God the Father and the Lord Jesus Christ being co-equals. He knows that Jesus is God incarnate. He knows that. It says in Philippians, who being in the form of God, speaking of Jesus, thought it not robbery to be equal with God. So he identifies as Father and the Lord Jesus. He identifies them as one. And he welcomes them with grace and with peace. And now, I like the next verse. I thank my God. Paul always personalizes my God, my Lord, my Savior. Do you know the Lord personally? Can you identify with Paul's so much claiming it's my God? I thank my God always. And what does he thank him for? On your behalf. I thank him for you. I thank him for the church at Corinth. I thank him that he birthed new life into your hearts. For the grace of God which is given you by Jesus Christ. He thanks him for the grace. I mean, we're saved by grace, so he thanks him always. He's so grateful that God has planted this church, these believers, in the middle of this cesspool, so to speak. Their position in Christ is because of Calvary and nothing else. However, as babes in Christ, they need to grow. And they weren't doing this. In fact, they were regressing. They were quarreling. There were disputes and contentions and discord among them, which we're going to get into as we study this whole book. And this is what Paul has to address. That in everything, he says, not something, but in everything, you and me, the Corinthian church, all believers, ye are enriched by him. We're enriched by God. I mean, he's king.
We are of royal blood, so to speak, in all utterance and

0: in all knowledge. However, what they had hadn't benefited them fully. We'll pick up with this same scripture when we come back.
1: Thank you for watching Lighthouse TV. I pray the programs here are helping you grow closer to Jesus. Psalm 34:17 says, "The righteous cry out, and the Lord hears them. He delivers them from all their troubles." One of the things that truly moves my heart is spending time in prayer for you. When you call our prayer line, your requests are brought before the Lord by people who care deeply. We take time to pray, not just once, but regularly. It's an honor to bring your needs to God. And if God has moved in your life, we'd love to hear your story. Your testimony encourages others and gives glory to the one who hears and answers prayer. Isaiah 41:10 says, "Fear not, for I am with you. Be not dismayed, for I am your God." So remember, you are not alone, and we would be honored to pray with you.

0: we develop quality citizens who keep our core, our country, and our communities side by side on the winning side. Not for glory, but for honor. For a code that isn't written or spoken, but lived. It's what we do. It's who we are. It's the battle cry of our fighting spirit. Battles won. See all the battles Marines fight to win at marines.com.
1: And we were reading verse 5, and I want to repeat that a little bit. That in everything, and this is for you and me today, it's as valid today as it was when Paul penned these words. That in everything ye are enriched by him in all utterance and in all knowledge. However, they were not benefiting fully from what they had received. And I love this next scripture. Even as the testimony of Christ was confirmed in you. They knew the testimony of Christ. They knew that he was God incarnate. They knew that it was the God who died for their sins, this Jesus Christ, who walked the streets of Galilee, who healed the sick and caused the blind to see. They knew all the stories. They knew all the doctrine. They knew all the reality because Paul had so taught them. So they knew the testimony in Christ, and it was confirmed in their heart. They knew it to be real. So that you come behind in no gift, waiting for the coming of our Lord Jesus Christ. They were waiting for Jesus Christ to come then, just as we are today. They knew that he was going to come back. They believed that completely. And you and I completely believe that today as well. And that they don't come behind in no gift. He had blessed them with spiritual gifts. All kinds of spiritual gifts that we're going to get into. Remember the story of the talents when Jesus was telling the story in the Matthew, the 25th chapter of the book of Matthew. And he talks about the man that was given 5 talents and 2 talent and 1 talent. And the one that was given the 5, he doubled that and it was 10 talent. And the one that was given 2, he doubled that and was 4 talents when the master came home. And the one that was given the 1 talent, oh, master, I knew you were a hard man, and so I didn't know what to do, so I buried it, but I'll show you where I buried it. And the master really reams him out because we don't bury our talents. When God gives us a gift, he gives us that gift to use it, whatever it is, and to share it with others. We don't bury our talents. So he said, that you come behind in no gift, waiting for the coming of our Lord Jesus Christ, who shall also confirm you unto the end, that ye may be blameless in the day of our Lord Jesus Christ. He wants you to grow up. He wants you to be blameless. He wants you to be walking into the things of God when Jesus does return, whenever that's going to be. Oh, the devil really hates when we talk about the return of the second coming of Jesus. Why do you think things are so evil in the world today? Because we're drawing closer to the return of Christ, and evil will abound, but we know even in the midst of that, that grace will much more abound. And he hates when we talk about the blood and the remission of sins. So he wanted them to be blameless. He wanted them to be holy people when the Lord returns or in their daily walk. He wanted practical Christianity to be infused within their hearts and minds and beings. He says, God is faithful in verse 9, by whom ye were called unto the fellowship of his Son, Jesus Christ our Lord. God's always faithful. If you say, well, where's God? I don't sense the presence of God. God didn't move. There's something wrong in your life. Well, I don't sense God in my prayer life. God's there. Re-examine your heart. Maybe repentance needs to be a part of your prayer life. You know, it says in Thessalonians, faithful is he that calls you. God is always faithful. And he says that God's faithful. But are you faithful right now with the contentions and everything that are among you? You know, in John's gospel, and we study this extensively on Bethlehem Glory, it says in chapter 6, verse 44, no man can come to me, meaning to God, except the Father which has sent me draw him, and I will raise him up at the last day. No one can come to the Lord. No one. Except through the wooing and the drawing of the Holy Spirit. We know that. We have many believers today, and I use that term lightly, that I call credo Christians. We say a little simple prayer, and then we repeat some creeds in our churches on Sunday, and we say, I believe in God the Father, and Jesus Christ, His only begotten Son. And we go through these creeds. But it's a historical kind of indoctrination in our mind. And it hasn't penetrated our hearts. And Paul, above all, wants them to be so in love with Jesus. You know, I can't give you what I have in Jesus. You can't give me what you have. But I can make you hungry for it. I can make you want it. But only God can do it in you. But you know, He gives us the desires of our hearts. What's your desire? Do you want more of Jesus? And that's basically what he's saying to the Corinthian church. You're quarreling, you're quivering, you're all these things, these contentions. Do you want more of Jesus? And he wants to address the disorder that is in the fellowship. And in verse 10, I love this, it says, "Now I, Paul, I beseech you," I'm begging you, "I'm imploring you." It's like he's on his knees. "You brethren," I'm begging you, brothers and sisters in Jesus Christ, hear these words. This is what Paul is saying. "By the name of our Lord Jesus Christ, that ye all speak the same thing." There's only one gospel. "And that there be no division among you." There's one Lord, one faith, one baptism. His name is Jesus. "But that ye be perfectly joined together in the same mind and in the same judgment." That joining together, that has the connotation there and the same meaning when James and John were mending their nets in the book of Mark. They're mending their nets because there were holes in them. There were ruptures. Well, the fish can get away. Paul didn't want to lose any fish. He was a fisher of men. And he said that you be perfectly joined together. He says so much of the same thing in Romans. When Paul wrote Romans, he says, "I beseech you." There he's begging them again. "I beseech you, brethren, by the mercies of God." How much can someone implore someone? "I beseech you, by the mercies of God, present your bodies a living sacrifice." You're a temple, a holy temple. You're supposed to be a living sacrifice. "Lord, prepare me to be a sanctuary." We sing the song, but do we live the life? A living sacrifice, holy, acceptable, which is your, what is it? It's your reasonable service. It's the only thing to do if you call yourself a Christian, a Christ man. Is that what we call ourselves? We'll continue along these lines when you come right back.
2: 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I'm Ron Jones with Something Good Television, where we believe every detail in our lives of love for God is worked into something good. 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
3: Listen, the name of our program is The King is Coming, because we believe the King is coming. And we know He's coming, because Jesus authenticated His second coming by rising from the dead.

We're going to read verse 11 right now. It says, you know, this is why he's going to start getting into the business of why he's writing the letter. For it has been declared unto me, unto Paul, I've been told, word was sent to me, of you, my brethren, and he still calls them brethren, by them which are of the... He tells his source how he was informed. Not like, well, I heard it through the grapevine, or someone said, no, no. He said, he wanted to be very precise. I, by them which are of the household of Chloe, that there are contentions among you. Now, Chloe's household was very well known in Corinth. And also there were probably slaves there that went to Ephesus where Paul was, and they went marketing or on some business or whatever it may have been. And they went to Paul, and they weren't being, you know, we have the saying, good news travels fast. Well, bad news travels a lot worse, a lot faster too. It really does. And they went to him and they said, Paul, there are some things that need to be addressed. There are discords and dissensions and there's immorality. And the things that we don't want in the church are getting in there. Paul, you know, you need to do something. They're going to listen to you. And they must have told him detailed stories of what was going on, because he gets into very detailed stories as we continue this letter. Now this I say, now he wants to address this, that every one of you that saith, and this is what they're saying, well, I am of Paul, and I of Apollos, and I of Cephas, and I of Christ. Well, it seems like there's four different sects within the church. And he's saying, now, how can this be? You know, yeah, Paul, of course, he was a great teacher. He planted the church there. So I can see, well, someone might say, well, I'm following Paul's teaching. And Apollos, well, he was a skilled orator from Alexandria. And, of course, Cephas, which was Peter. Well, we know that he walked with Jesus and he talked with him. So I'd rather listen to what Peter says. And they're going through all of these things, but there's only one Lord, one faith, one baptism, one gospel, one true gospel. So Paul planted the church, but Apollos watered it with his teachings as well. And we know that he was a mighty man and a very eloquent man. It tells us that in Acts the 18th chapter. But then he goes on to say this, and it's kind of tongue-in-cheek. Is Christ divided? Was Paul crucified for you? Did I die for you on Calvary? Okay? Or were you baptized in the name of Paul? He's saying these things to them to kind of jar their memory or jar their spiritual lethargy. He's trying to wake them up. Of course, the answer he's implying is absolutely no. I didn't do this. Did I ever pretend to be your Savior? Did I ever ask you to swear allegiance to me? No, Paul never did that. He said, I thank God that I baptized none of you but Crispus and Gaius. Yeah, now he did baptize Crispus, who was a leader in the synagogue. It tells us that in the Acts 18th chapter. And Gaius was, he would stay at the home of Gaius. He was a host from time to time when Paul would be traveling. So he said, lest any should say that I had baptized in mine own name. And now I'm not building up a following for Paul. Now that's not what I'm doing, he said. And then he must have thought, well, yeah, I baptized also the household of Stephanas. That's true, I baptized him. Besides that, I know not whether I baptized any other. So he's saying, why are you saying I'm following Paul or Apollos or Cephas? Why are you saying this? Why do you think it's like there are four little churches within this one church with different ideas? And that's what he's saying. He said this very plainly, for Christ sent me not to baptize, but to preach the gospel. That's what Paul was called to do, to preach the gospel. Not with wisdom of words. I don't want to come to you as a fancy orator and use all these $2 words or $50 words that I might know that you don't know. Because I'm sure he was a brilliant man to have penned what he did just in the Bible. I mean, he was a brilliant man, but he's saying, no, I'm not coming to you to show you how educated I am, because I was a Pharisee of the Pharisee, and they all came to me. So he was right up there in the echelon of the religious at one time. He said, no, I'm not coming with wisdom of words, lest the cross of Christ should be made
of none effect, should be made void, empty. No. He came to preach the gospel, the good news of Jesus Christ. That's what he came to do. And him crucified. He was not ashamed of the bloody gospel of Jesus Christ. He preached a crucified Lord, a risen Savior. This was the message that he always preached. Christ is not divided. He wanted them to know. You know, so many times, I was interviewed the other week on a radio show, and they asked me, well, you know, why don't you sell the TV station and take all that money and buy Bibles? And I said to them, well, because God didn't call me to do that. He called us to be a vehicle for the good news of Jesus Christ, to be a voice. And you have to remain true to your calling. And I plainly told the gentleman that, because that is what God called us to do. Now, yes, of course, we give out Bibles, and yes, of course, I believe in doing that, but that is not what God called TV60 to do, to sell this and let this go into the hands of a secular person and put garbage on here. No, we were not called to do that. So he was not ashamed of the gospel of Jesus Christ. I am not ashamed of the gospel of Jesus Christ. He wanted the word of God and the abiding presence of Jesus to be so real in their lives. And I want to read you, just in closing, a couple of the words from this wonderful hymn that was written as a result of an inspiration. It comes from St. Luke, the 24th chapter, when the disciples were on the road to Emmaus, and they said, "Abide with us, for it is toward evening, and the day is far spent." And he wanted them to know the reality of that message. Abide with Jesus, not with Paul and Cephas and Apollos, but with Jesus. It says, "Abide with me, fast falls the eventide. The darkness deepens. Lord, with me, Pat Huber, with you, with the Corinthians, abide. When other helpers fail and comforts flee, help of the helpless, oh, abide with me. I need thy presence every passing hour. What but thy grace can foil the tempter's power? Who like thyself my guide and stay shall be? Through cloud and sunshine, oh, abide with me. I fear no foe, with thee at hand to bless. Ill has no weight and tears no bitterness. Where is death's sting? Where grave thy victory? I triumph still if thou abides with me." Do you know the abiding presence of Jesus Christ in your life 24/7? You can today. See you next time on Bethlehem Glory.

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0: Thanks for joining us for CBN Newswatch. I'm Lori Johnson. Today, President Trump putting a hold on American strikes on Iran for now, giving some time and space for negotiations. But Israel not expecting diplomatic talks to go anywhere, and that Trump will eventually be forced to escalate the warfare. And in Israel, Prime Minister Benjamin Netanyahu is taking aim at New York City Mayor Zoran Mamdani over rhetoric he says is fueling anti-Semitism. We'll bring the roundup from Jerusalem. We'll hear why one top reporter says President Trump is the most consequential president of our lifetimes. Jonathan Swan, co-author of a new book called Regime Change, also talks to CBN News about the inside story of Trump's relationship with Israeli Prime Minister Benjamin Netanyahu. And the Justice Department taking new actions to protect religious freedom in America for churches, religious organizations, and parents. Those stories and more today on Newswatch.
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0: We begin in the Middle East, where President Trump is halting U.S. strikes on Iran after 2 weeks of attacks as he makes room for negotiations. But the president is also making it clear the U.S. is ready to start those strikes again. CBN Middle East correspondent Paul Petit brings us the latest from Jerusalem.
2: After 2 weeks of fighting, President Trump may be hitting pause in the strikes against Iran. But as shown by this image he posted Sunday on Truth Social, Trump is making it clear America's military posture in the Middle East hasn't changed, even as he gives more time for negotiations.
3: As the president said, we are locked and loaded. Even more assets are going into theater. But he's giving talk some space. He's giving it a little bit of room.
2: Despite reports of dwindling munition stockpiles, the Trump administration says the U.S. military is poised to attack should diplomacy fail.
3: We are rebuilding with cheaper, faster, more technologically capable as we are conducting this campaign. And so there should be no doubt that the military has what it's need and is moving even more assets into the region.
2: Iran is also pausing strikes, but warning it will expand the war if the U.S. resumes. Israeli officials believe President Trump will eventually be forced to escalate the conflict, arguing Iran is unlikely to make the concessions Washington demands.
4: Israeli Prime Minister Benjamin Netanyahu left Jerusalem earlier today to meet with President Trump tomorrow. The Times of Israel is reporting that Netanyahu will present Trump with new evidence showing that Iran is already working to rebuild its nuclear program.
2: The regional chessboard is also shifting. The U.S. says Turkey has yet to meet the conditions required to obtain American F-35 fighter jets. And while Syria's new leadership is now seeking a security agreement with Israel, a fragile four-year truce between Saudi Arabia and Yemen's Houthi rebels appears to be unraveling. But one of Prime Minister Netanyahu's sharpest battles right now isn't in the Middle East, it's in New York City.
5: Benjamin Netanyahu is a war criminal, the architect of a horrific genocide against the Palestinian people.
2: Netanyahu says these words are fueling anti-Semitism.
6: Look at what he's doing. He's fomenting hate. He's supposed to be the mayor of all New Yorkers, Jews, Christians, Muslims, everyone. But he's trying to turn one group against the other, and he's foisting hate and fear. I speak to Jewish Americans in New York, and they're afraid right now. And I don't think it's accidental.
2: Netanyahu says he plans to visit New York in the future, despite past arrest threats from Mamdani. But the prime minister is more concerned for the safety of others, especially at a time of surging anti-Semitism.
6: And I think that's part of this incitement language that is sweeping a lot of circles with anti-Semitism, a lot of circles in the West, in the United States, and unbelievably, in New York City, which has the second largest Jewish population in the world after Israel. And I think it's wrong. The whole thing is wrong.
0: And Paul Petit is with us now from Jerusalem. Paul, in his interview on Fox News, what else did Prime Minister Netanyahu say about Mamdani in this new war of words?
2: Well, good morning, Lori. Netanyahu made it clear he has no intention of changing his plans to visit Israel, despite Mamdani's ongoing threats. In fact, he said he fully expects to come to New York for the UN General Assembly, which happens in September. Well, the prime minister accused Mamdani of relying on what he called the International Criminal Court's bogus war crimes charges, noting that the former ICC chief himself, the chief prosecutor, is now facing legal troubles. After he threatened to arrest Mamdani, the New York mayor, he admitted last week that he has no authority to do so. Israel's ambassador to the United Nations, Danny Danon, told the UN last week that it's Mamdani who needs to be arrested. In fact, the ambassador will be live today on the 700 Club to offer his take of this war of words as well. Lori?
0: So Iran is threatening to expand the war if the U.S. resumes strikes. What could this look like, Paul? And does Israel believe President Trump will be forced to strike Iran again?
2: Yes, a slippery slope. Iran is warning that any new American strikes would no longer be met with what they call a, quote, limited response. Tehran is threatening a much wider regional conflict targeting U.S. forces, allied countries, and energy infrastructure across the Middle East. Now, what could that all include? Well, that means attacks by Iranian proxies in Iraq, possibly Syria, Yemen, missile or drone strikes against Gulf states, or attempts to disrupt shipping through the Strait of Hormuz. So the thinking here in Jerusalem is that if Iran restarts high-level enrichment moves, hidden nuclear assets, or launches major new attacks, well, the White House could conclude that additional military action is, in fact, unavoidable.
0: So even though the U.S. has paused strikes on Iran, other countries have not. What's the latest there in the Middle East on this?
2: Yeah, other countries have jumped in. Iran is now claiming that several neighboring countries have taken part in strikes against targets inside Iran, though those claims have not been publicly verified. But if true, it would show this conflict is no longer just about Israel and the U.S. It would mean more regional powers are, in fact, becoming directly involved. Now, that's important here, Lori, because many of those countries have been quietly cooperating with Israel and the U.S. for years on air defense, intelligence sharing, and countering Iranian influence. It also sends a message to Tehran that its strategy of isolating Israel is actually having the opposite effect here, with more countries viewing Iran as the primary source of regional instability. And that is a very slippery slope, Lori.
0: And so, Paul, can you talk to us about how the suddenly tense relationship between Saudi Arabia and Yemen could add to the conflict?
2: Now, the big concern here is the fragile truce with the Houthis that could be collapsing. That raises the risk of a new front opening on the Arabian Peninsula. Now, the Houthis remain one of Iran's most capable proxies. So if fighting escalates again, well, they could step up missile and drone attacks against Saudi cities, oil facilities there, as well as shipping, which they already have. Now, that would put even more pressure on global energy markets at a time when the region is already dealing with multiple conflicts. It could also force Saudi Arabia to shift military resources back to its southern border, and that complicates its broader efforts to help build a regional coalition against Iran. So we'll have to see what happens, Lori.
0: And so we know the war in Israel is certainly changing the face of the Middle East relations. You mentioned in your story Syria is now wanting to make a deal with Israel. What more can you tell us?
2: Yeah, you know, this would have been almost unthinkable just a few years ago, right? Well, Syria's new leadership is now acknowledging that direct talks with Israel are, in fact, underway. The discussions are reportedly about much more than a ceasefire here. Officials have indicated they could eventually lead to a broader peace agreement. The driving force appears again to be Iran. Syria is trying to distance itself from decades of Iranian dominance and rebuild relationships with Arab states as well as the West. Now, if this moves forward, it could represent one of the biggest strategic shifts in the Middle East since the Abraham Accords. That's huge. So this is a big deal, in fact, Lori, and because it could further isolate Iran while, in fact, expanding Israel's diplomatic footprint in that area.
0: Well, while in Washington, D.C., the prime minister will also be attending the funeral of Senator Lindsey Graham. They were good friends. With that, a new Wall Street Journal report claims Netanyahu asked Graham not to lobby Trump to join the Israeli war against Hezbollah. What can you tell us about that?
4: Yeah, the reports here are surprising because Senator Graham has been one of Israel's strongest supporters in Congress and has frequently argued for a tougher line against Iran and its proxies. Now, according to this report that you mentioned, Netanyahu was concerned that bringing American forces directly into the fight against Hezbollah could dramatically escalate the conflict into a full-scale regional war. It also suggests that despite Israel's aggressive military campaign, Netanyahu has been careful about when to ask for direct U.S. combat involvement, preferring to preserve American support without drawing U.S. troops into every battle. Lori, back to you.
0: Our CBN News Middle East correspondent Paul Petit from Jerusalem, thanks for being with us. Coming up, an inside look at the Trump administration from the co-author of the new book, Regime Change. Jonathan Swan sits down with CBN's David Brody to talk about how Donald Trump has changed the presidency and give an inside look at Trump's relationship with Israeli Prime Minister Benjamin Netanyahu. We'll have that interview for you when we come back.

0: What would you give for a child you loved to make their wish come true? 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Just imagine what you'd do. Every single one of us can make the stars align, because when we come together, hope and joy will shine.
1: Curious about the beginning of man? 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
2: Washington's words are powerful because they express an idea of a world that's different from the one everybody grew up in.
3: This ideal of religious freedom is going to be part of the government, but is it really meant for everyone?
4: Is this going to be a place where you can be free to say what you want about God?
3: It's an American history story, and it's relevant for everybody.
5: Regime Change is a new book by two veteran reporters about President Trump's political comeback and his second term in office. The authors contend that in just over 1 year, Trump has reshaped presidential power. CBN chief political analyst David Brody sat down with co-author Jonathan Swan to learn more about what the book calls President Trump's imperial presidency.
6: I, Donald John Trump, do solemnly swear.
7: In many ways, President Trump's second administration is dramatically different than the first. When it began in 2016, there were a number of leaks from the inside determined at stopping Trump's agenda. This time, the staff includes a tight-knit group of loyal supporters who have the president's back. While it has made inside reporting harder, in their book, Regime Change, New York Times reporters Maggie Haberman and Jonathan Swan break through, achieving extraordinary access.
8: Just on a personal note, what's it like to be a fly on the wall, by the way, or flies on the wall, you and Maggie?
9: It's very hard reporting to do because our reporting in the book, it's not wispy stuff.
7: Based on more than 1,000 interviews conducted over 3 years, Regime Change takes readers inside one of the tightest White House operations in modern history. It reaches inside Situation Room meetings over the Jeffrey Epstein files and the Iran war, plus dozens of other private discussions ranging from Elon Musk to White House decor. The book's subtitle, Inside the Imperial Presidency, however, may be its biggest headline. Haberman and Swan argue Trump returned to office determined to use executive authority more aggressively than any other modern president.
9: Objectively, in terms of the way Trump has used power, foreign policy, trade policy, the way he's used the Justice Department, is on a different level and of a different order than what we've seen previously.
7: Whether it's tariffs, dismantling agencies like USAID, or expanding the executive branch reach, Swan points out how the second Trump administration has operated in ways previous presidents didn't. One example involves how Trump viewed suspected drug traffickers operating in the Caribbean.
9: He just decided himself that the fishing boats with cocaine traffickers carrying cocaine across the Caribbean, that they were enemy combatants, and therefore, instead of intercepting them, you know, Coast Guard ship intercepting them, maybe detaining them, arresting them, putting them on trial, we'll just kill them.
7: Given what's currently happening in the Middle East, a section involves Israel. While some on the political right prefer a more non-interventionist foreign policy, Swan says that has never really described Donald Trump.
9: A lot of the anti-interventionists on the right, I think either they refuse to see or they're sort of maybe a little bit delusional on this regard, is Trump has always been more hawkish about Iran and more pro-Israel than many of sort of the people who, you know, consider him an isolationist.
7: Swan says that may surprise both the president's critics and supporters. He argues Trump's commitment to Israel runs deeper than many inside his own administration, and that of many young Republicans.
9: He has a deeper attachment to Israel than many of the people around him. He just does. Mm-hmm. And actually than many of the sort of younger next generation of Republicans appear to have. Mm-hmm. If you're Netanyahu, if you're the Israeli cabinet, you must be looking at Trump for all the things that might frustrate you about him. You're very unlikely to get a more pro-Israel president to follow him.
7: There are also occasional fireworks between Trump and the prime minister, as laid out in the book.
8: How should evangelicals see Trump's relationship with Netanyahu and Israel as it relates to leverage and power and art of the deal and his love for Israel?
9: I think it's a very nuanced picture.
7: That picture became particularly important and clear during the debate over striking Iran. Some, including Tucker Carlson, have argued it was Israel driving American policy.
8: If you listen to Tucker Carlson, Israel's calling the shots. If you listen to Trump himself, he said, I'm calling the shots.
9: Right.
8: What's the truth?
9: I think it's closer to the Trump version.
8: Mm-hmm.
9: I think it's not black and white, like most things. I think Netanyahu is very persuasive. He made a very, you know, aggressive case for America to enter the war. We have a scene in the book of him in the Situation Room pitching. But, you know, after that meeting, Trump heard very skeptical takes on some of Netanyahu's presentation from John Ratcliffe, the CIA director, and Marco Rubio. And Trump listened to that, and he still had this gut instinct that we should go ahead with this operation in Iran. So Trump was absolutely not puppeteered by Netanyahu, based on our reporting. His core instincts were much more hawkish than the rest of his team.
8: Yeah.
9: And I think that, you know, people trying to sort of say this was all Bibi are just ignoring some really basic facts about the way Trump has operated.
7: The authors also make clear a strong alliance doesn't mean a perfect relationship. Trump's frustration with Netanyahu has boiled over at times.
9: We also have a phone call with Trump and Netanyahu in, I think it was late September last year. So this is in the final stages of doing the hostage deal.
8: Mm-hmm.
9: And Trump had been told and believed that Netanyahu was trying to sort of scuttle this deal.
8: Mm-hmm.
9: So they have this phone call, and Trump just unleashes on Netanyahu. He says, you know, everyone's sick of you. He goes, all the Jews are sick of you, even the two Jews on this call. And it was Kushner and Witkoff, right? It's just, look. And then at the end, he's like, I think everything's fine. I think he was like, you know, maybe the next day was like, you know, I love you. Don't, you know what I mean? So he has these eruptions.
8: Yeah.
9: He comes back and, you know, they get on. Well, it's the way Trump relates to him.
8: Yeah.
9: I think there's a sort of, I think Trump sometimes feels that Netanyahu is making his life more complicated or difficult than it should be.
7: Whatever the case, Donald Trump has rarely, if ever, governed like a traditional president, including his interactions with Israel. As for whether history will remember him as one of America's greatest presidents or one of its most controversial, the authors believe one thing is certain: he has changed the presidency.
9: We both do consider Donald Trump the most consequential president of our lifetimes.
7: David Brody, CBN News, Washington.
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5: The Department of Justice is taking a stronger stand on religious liberty. It includes more protections for churches and Christian organizations. It also recognizes the rights of parents in the religious upbringing of their children. CBN senior White House correspondent Kelly Wright brings us that story.
26: The agency has unveiled sweeping new guidance, its first update since 2017, aimed at expanding protections for faith-based rights across the federal government. Directly responding to recent recommendations from the President's White House Religious Liberty Commission, Acting Attorney General Todd Blanche issued the memorandum to strengthen protections for faith-based individuals and organizations following years of shifting legal precedents. Blanche called religious liberty a founding principle of the nation and a fundamental constitutional right, stating, "It is essential that federal agencies fully respect and protect the ability of all Americans to live out their faith in daily life, including in their interactions with the federal government." The revised guidance follows a wave of recent Supreme Court rulings and orders agencies to make sure federal programs, workplace policies, contracting, and enforcement actions fully honor religious freedom under the Constitution and federal law. The new policy also reinforces parental rights and religious upbringing, strengthens church autonomy, and expands protections for religious expression in the workplace. In Washington, Kelly Wright, CBN News.
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Good morning. I'm Deborah Pinkerton. Welcome to a special edition of Morning Light, the African dream of Peter Cameron Scott. He was a sickly young Scottish immigrant from South Philadelphia. He wasn't the man anyone expected to change the world. He was not educated. He was physically weak, not built for the hardness of missionary life in Africa. In the late 1800s, when the interior of Africa was still unreached, Peter Cameron Scott believed the gospel belonged to every tribe. Seasoned observers said it couldn't be done. Circumstances said he wouldn't survive. After heartbreak, failure, and death, it appeared the dream had ended. But sometimes God writes history upside down. One man's weakness became a movement. A faltering step became a missionary fire. 131 years later, that flame still burns. Today, Jeff retraces the journey of Peter Cameron Scott from Pennsylvania to the East African coast, sharing the story of a missionary dream that refused to die.

0: Colin McDougall is now the U.S. Director of Africa Inland Mission, mobilizing and training Christians and churches for cross-cultural missions on the African continent.
1: These are the origins. Peter Cameron Scott is this Britisher who has a vision, and he wants to make sure that the inland peoples of Africa, the people that are not receiving missionaries, get the gospel. And Charles Holbrooke said, yeah, let's do it from the Pennsylvania Bible Institute.
2: So the opening scene in the drama of Peter Cameron Scott's life is his walking into Westminster Abbey, it seems, and visiting the tomb of David Livingstone. Being gripped by the words on Livingstone's grave. What is it about this call that seems to grip him so much, first to the Congo, yes, and then to Africa, to Kenya?
1: And even before his confrontation with Christ Jesus in Westminster Abbey, you remember when he was in the Congo, he lost his brother. He had to bury his brother in the Congo. So he's coming back to England crushed by the loss of his brother and the fact that he's had to leave Africa. But he sees the need, and he's just asking the Lord, what do you have me to do? Because it seems like a tragedy. It seems like the Lord called him and then defeated the purpose. But when he's in Westminster Abbey and sees that scripture from the Lord Jesus, other sheep have I, which are not of this fold, them also I must bring. I must bring them. And he felt Jesus' heart for the unreached people. And he said, well, that's got to be me too. Jesus says, I must bring them. And Peter Cameron Scott said, send me.
2: Yeah. Mm-hmm. So what does Peter Cameron Scott, when he arrives in Mombasa, what do they find? What is the plan?
1: Mm-hmm. So in Mombasa, there are other missionaries. And the gospel has come to the coast of Kenya 30, 40 years before. So he finds other Christians and other churches. But Africa Inland Mission is not about staying there on the coast. He's got to get into Ukambani, into the land of the Kamba people, who have never had this gospel before. He knows about that tribe, that people group. But the only way to get there is on foot. 6 weeks. 6 weeks walking to get to Colombo, where you have visited. Yeah.
2: What does he find in Colombo?
1: Wow. Well, there are rice fields. There is cultivation. He's finding small villages of people. He finds in Machakos a British colonial government presence. And it's hard for me to imagine what that was like.
2: Right.
1: But it's sort of a British enclave in Kambaland. So he was able to make contact with them. But his work was completely separate from the colonial government.
2: What was the belief system of the Africans that he was encountering? Had they had any exposure to the Christian, the gospel, mm-hmm, before?
1: Yes. The Kamba people, also the Gukuyu people, they understand, they know Ngai that made the heavens and the earth. So they understand the Creator God. But they're also animistic. They are very much aware of the spirits around them, and they don't have a way of communicating with Ngai, the God of heaven. So Peter Cameron Scott is bringing them this message of life in Christ Jesus and how they can have a relationship with Ngai. But Peter Cameron Scott, during his lifetime, never sees a Kamba person come to faith in Christ.
2: Right. So, what is the year that he is alive and he arrives at Mombasa till the day that he dies? What does he see? What is the fruit that he sees of all this labor and prayer and crying out to God,
1: yes,
2: to do a work in Africa?
1: Well, the first thing that he sees is they lose three members to death, including he himself.
2: And how big was the group?
1: The group got to a size of 13.
2: Okay.
1: When they left Philadelphia, they were 8. They picked up some more from England. And by the time they arrived in Mombasa, they were a group of 13.
2: I see.
1: During the first 3 years, they had 100% attrition. They were left with just one member of the original group. Hotchkiss was the last missionary standing.
2: So does he? Was he able to successfully plant mission stations while he was alive?
1: In 1 year, he planted 4 mission stations.
2: Okay.
1: He was looking for places where our people could be up above the mosquito bands. You know, the mosquitoes were at lower levels down by the rivers. He wanted to get into the highlands if possible and away from the mosquitoes.
2: Right.
1: But, of course, he often had to camp out in low-level areas, and he got malaria multiple times.
3: But malaria didn't stop Peter Cameron Scott. Before we measure the success or failure of Africa Inland Mission, we have to go back to the beginning, August 1895, to retrace the opening scene of this dramatic missionary journey. Jeff traveled to South Philadelphia searching for the place where Peter Cameron Scott's African dream first took shape.

0: Well, to really understand the story of Peter Cameron Scott, you've got to go back to the very beginning, at least, of this chapter of his missionary journey. Of course, he'd come back from the Congo, he'd spent some time in England, and now he was back in the United States and had organized this band of seven to leave from Philadelphia to go into the heart of Africa under the banner of Africa Inland Missions. They were relying fully independence on God to provide every dollar. But that was a model called Faith Missions, which many missionaries from Hudson Taylor to people like George Mueller, who famously built those great orphanages, had subscribed to. The idea is that you don't have to manipulate or play on the heartstrings of people, that God would align the young missionaries going out with people who would support them, and that's exactly what happened. So we are going to find the site of the Philadelphia Bible Institute. There's no historical marker there, but a story that I think needs to be told, which is the birthplace of Africa Inland Missions. So I pulled over, and I think we have found the location for the Pennsylvania Bible Institute. The builder describes a contract for two large three-story brick buildings for the use of the Institute. One building situated on Lansdowne, which is right there and east of Conestoga Street. So it should be that building there. The strange thing about it is, instead of two buildings, it's one building. So based on all of our expert sleuthing, I think we have found the location of the Pennsylvania Bible Institute. It follows all the descriptions in the newspapers and the architectural accounts. The building doesn't look anything like it did back then. In fact, you can kind of see the line in the middle, which would indicate that there was brickwork added in the center. These were two buildings put into one, and in August of 1895, the special meetings commissioning the seven missionaries, including Peter Cameron Scott, who went under the banner of Africa Inland Missions, were commissioned from this very location. And days later, they were on the ocean liner across the Atlantic, heading to Africa, where they would eventually disembark in Mombasa. An extraordinary story, and one that only God could write.
1: The Philadelphia Evening Bulletin did not soften the risks. The headline warned these young men and women, most of them in their 20s, were preparing to take the gospel to the most dangerous field known. They headed into a land that many believed would claim their lives. More than a century later, Jeff traveled to the site of Peter Cameron Scott's final mission station in Nairobi. He was accompanied by a pastor whose own spiritual story can be traced back to the vision Scott carried into the African interior.

I went to Kenya taking Peter Cameron Scott's trail from South Philadelphia, where Africa Inland Mission began, to the historic site of Scott's final days, 2.5 hours southeast of Nairobi in Columba.

0: Pastor Benson Waima grew up in the shadow of the Nzui Hills.
1: What is the Kit Peter Cameron Scott legacy today? What does it look like today in Kenya? 130 years later.
2: What you can refer is significant with the church, the African Land Church in Kenya. It is the second populated populous church in Kenya.
1: Interesting.
2: Yes, in Kenya.
1: And that goes directly back to his legacy.
2: Yes. And most of the people living today, even if they are pastors from other churches, their roots are within African Life Mission.
1: Wow.
2: Yes.
1: 1 year of life.
2: 1 year. Here. In Kenya.
1: Yeah.
2: Yes. Now see, this is one of the products. This is a bus from African Life Church.
1: Yes.
2: They are going for mission now. So again now, having begun a church with the missionary work, AIC began the idea of missionary in Africa, in Kenya, within the Africans themselves, doing the ministry, having the Africans themselves now going to their fellow Africans. And we have got Kenyans who have gone to as far as DRC, Kenyans who have gone to as far as Southern Sudan, Kenyans have gone to Somali to preach the gospel, and other churches have learned about missions from AIC. Right. Many of the churches have learned many things about missions from African Church.

Jeff will continue his journey to Columba, Scott's final mission station, right after the break. Stay with us. We're back in 1 minute.

0: Scott's final mission station begins in Nairobi, along the main highway linking the African interior to the coastal port city of Mombasa, where Peter Cameron Scott and seven others arrived from Philadelphia in 1895. It's a dangerous road, often deadly, crowded with freight trucks and buses jostling for position, a single lane in each direction. Avoiding disaster takes nerve and split-second judgment. Eventually, pavement disappears, and the journey continues along narrow, uneven dirt roads across dry, seasonal riverbeds and through scattered rural villages. At the end of it all is Columba, the site of Scott's final mission station. Today, a small memorial chapel and museum mark the place where the 29-year-old missionary's earthly journey came to an end. Pastor Kioko Mwangangi, a Kenyan leader, points to Scott as an example of what God can do with one surrendered life.
1: I'll tell you about six things of Peter Cameron Scott that interest me so much, which is like an odd. It's not like what we are used to of people doing big things. One, he was not educated. Little education. He didn't even finish Bible college properly. And in the Bible college, he was not doing like these big degrees, MD or MA or bachelor's degree or something like that. He wasn't. So he was not educated. He was young, 27 years old. And especially in our context around us, what 27 year old, what do you have for us? And then he was not married. We've no idea about whether he even had a girlfriend, but he was not married. And then this was a second trial. You fail first and you're trying again. And then number five, he was sick. He was sick most of the time. And then number six, he didn't even finish a year around doing missions. So all these things brought together, and today we are talking of over 7,000 congregations. We're talking of over 7 million AIC members. We are talking of many Bible colleges. We are talking of many missionaries sent out to Sudan and Uganda and Rwanda. We are talking of big. If he would rise up today, I think he would cry to see this, because he probably didn't even know what he was doing. But the spirit in him was, Lord, use me in life or in death. So today, after serving for less than 1 year, we are looking at a man who the Lord used, and we have the largest evangelical church in the country that is mission oriented. And this excites me, because many of us have this and that and this. We have people around who can support us. And this is Peter Scott. So we celebrate his life. We do. I do. I share this many times with people who think they cannot do anything. I say he probably is the person who could not do anything.
0: He's the right role model, because he's pointing to Christ.
1: Exactly. Exactly. And it's not about him even now as we celebrate. Because he didn't write a book, for example. Zero.
0: Yeah. No movie.
1: No movie. Just his diaries.
0: Yeah.
1: And he has touched many lives, including my life.

0: Peter Cameron Scott died just months short of his 30th birthday. Today, the site of Scott's final mission station and final resting place is not easy to reach. Hidden deep in rural Kenya, it stands as a living museum, a testimony to the unlikely founder of one of the world's largest and longest-running missionary enterprises. Jeff sat down with a young Kenyan woman now responsible with preserving and telling the story of Peter Cameron Scott.
1: Outside the small museum of artifacts and photos in Columba is the burial site where Peter Cameron Scott was laid to rest after dying of Blackwater fever in December 1896. The site, just feet from where the front door of his hut stood, less than 1 year after his arrival in Kenya. Curator Faith Wambua tells the story of the missionary from Pennsylvania and the enduring legacy he left behind.
2: I'm a Christian too. I got born again in the year 2010. Yeah, I got born again, was baptized, and from then I've been working with God. Yeah.
3: What does it mean to you to be able to tell Peter Cameron Scott's story?
2: It motivates me.
1: Words from Scott's final diary entry hang over the gravesite. The quote, Faith says, is a challenge for her and future generations of African believers to follow no matter the cost.
2: The picture of how I should be devoted to serve God no matter the challenge. And I always like how Peter Cameron Scott was devoted no matter the challenges that were ahead of him. He was devoted for the work of Christ, for the gospel. And he was not limited by anything. It also gives me understanding of the fact that when God sends someone, he leads the way. It doesn't matter where you're going, but he's always with you. Because when I look at the challenges they faced, they were so much intense, but God was with them. And at the end of the day, they accomplished the mission. So I always believe that when God has given me something to do, he will lead me to the completion of that thing.
3: He does it.
2: Yeah.
3: He does the work.
2: So it motivates me so much to grow spiritually.
3: Wow.
2: And to continue serving God.
3: Last question. This beautiful quote above there. Tell me a little bit about that last diary entry and what that means to you.
2: That quote, Peter Cameron's quote, was like posing a question to the believers today. Actually, I always think that is a question that he left for us, that we may read it and ask ourselves, then are we going to bring light to the people who are in darkness, the benighted? So down there he says a prayer. Yeah, my Lord, use me in life or in death. That question that Peter Cameron posed, he posed for us to ask ourselves, okay, are we ready to spread the light to those who are in darkness? Now that we have the light of Christ, we have the now, Jesus Christ. And then down there, it gives an answer to if we say yes, who is going to use us? Are we are we the ones who are going to use ourselves to do this, or is it the power of the Lord in our lives? So that quote tells me that when I say yes to spreading the gospel, to going all over the world spreading the gospel, then the Lord is the one who is going to use me. And he will use me both in life and in death, as long as I am willing to be led by him. Yeah.
3: Thank you.
0: I love what Faith had to say. So motivated to share his story and his journey, what he went through to spread the gospel.
1: Yeah, it's this idea in life or in death. And he's writing this last diary entry at 29 years old. So his life is coming to an end. He's sickly. And here's Faith, almost a similar age to Peter Cameron Scott, a generation later, of 130 years later, saying, this is my life too. I've decided to follow Christ. I'm going into missions. I'm going to spread the gospel. And then she gets to do this at this historic site where every day you've got people who are thinking about, should I make this commitment? Should I give my life to a cause? Is this big enough? And I think there's a generation, not just of Africans, but people around the world who are wondering, is the gospel big enough for me to say, use me?
0: Right. And it is amazing what he did. I read that he walked 2,600 miles in 1 year.
1: Yeah, this,
0: I mean, that's amazing.
1: It's this walk essentially from Mombasa into the center of, you know, no modern roads, bridges. There were helpers, but there's a lot of disease, a lot of death along the way. As we said at the beginning of the program, it really was to many people a failed missionary enterprise. Mm-hmm. This did not look like a modern startup company, which had counted all the costs and the resources that they needed, had investors supply in it. This looked like it was dying there, but as you hear over and over again, the death of Peter Cameron Scott was the seed that ends up transforming Africa. And everywhere you look, every back road in Africa, there's an Africa Inland Church, which comes from Africa Inland Missions. It's extraordinary.
0: That is amazing. So how was it for you to be there? This was your second trip.
1: Second trip. First time I was 6 years old, a summer missions trip with my parents. So going back, you think, is it going to feel the same? Is it going to feel different? And walking off that plane in Nairobi, 2-3 in the morning, I can't remember when it was, and realize you smell that air, you immediately go back to childhood. And realizing that for much of the world, it has moved on. Mm-hmm. Kenya and much of Africa is still where it was in some cases 100 years ago, 50 years ago. Development, the economy hasn't come, and the needs are very stark, especially driving those back roads from Nairobi to Colombo, where Peter Cameron Scott is buried.
0: And you could see the needs from the video, but the one thing that was amazing was everything, the colors were so vibrant.
1: Yeah.
0: It was gorgeous. The blue sky. I'm like, oh my goodness.
1: Everything is popping.
0: Oh, it is.
1: It's popping in Africa. And there's a peace and a tranquility that you experience as soon, no matter how bumpy the road, there's some hard roads, and we were going over dry riverbeds to get to that gravesite. But all along the way, every time you'd look out the window, you were greeted by a smile. Somebody was under a tree. Somebody's getting their hair done. Somebody was, you know, playing with a tire. All the kids lining the way. It was just amazing.
0: Yeah. How was it retracing his footsteps?
1: It was really special. I had beautiful people along the way. One of the people that I met was my cameraman. We stay in touch every week, Emmanuel Sabatware. And his camera captured what I wanted us to be able to capture. After I left, though, we realized we had not gotten the other half of the story, which is Peter Cameron Scott's body was exhumed, divided, and then in Africa, in Nairobi, rather, is the other half of the body.
0: Oh, my goodness.
1: So he went back and captured it, and we're going to show you just a little bit of that now, where Emmy goes in, finds the caretakers sleeping at Peter Cameron Scott's grave, and then asks them the story of what they found. It's pretty amazing.
4: My name is called Peter. 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
1: The inscription on the Nairobi grave, Peter Cameron Scott, founder of the Africa Inland Mission in 1895, born in Scotland, March 7, 1867, called to higher service, December 4, 1896.

Hello, friend. I'm Ron Jones with Something Good Television, where we believe every detail in our lives of love for God is worked into something good. SGTV is a weekly Bible teaching program that will strengthen your faith and encourage your heart. 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

0: Empowered by praise, you will experience power in praising and thanking and blessing the Lord as a lifestyle. 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It's in the bookstores, but also we have it here at Leading the Way, ltw.org. 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God bless.
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Whether you've been a believer for 50 years or 50 days, this message is for you. Because I'm going to be speaking about pride. Yeah, you heard me right. Let me pronounce it correctly. Pride. Yeah. Now you understand why every one of us be touched by this issue. Because I want to make a clarifying statement. The only people who do not have pride are those who have died. Every human being is created with pride. Now, we call it ego in the psychological world. Whatever the name of it is what it is. So the question is my pride out of control, or is it under the control of God the Holy Spirit? That is the difference. It's not that somebody has pride and the other one doesn't have pride. We all have pride. Is it an unbridled pride, or is it a controlled, sanctified pride under the Holy Spirit? You see, unbridled pride, listen carefully, manifests itself in anger, jealousy, envy, and being critical of others. In fact, unbridled pride leads to lying, loneliness, and self-pity. Unbridled pride can also lead to self-loathing and constantly being self-conscious. Pride that is not under the control of the Holy Spirit is constantly asking, how do others perceive me? What impression am I making on others? How can I get people to take notice of me? And on and on and on and on. Listen to me. Pride at its deepest root is wanting to be accepted by others. But the godly, sanctified pride, recognizing the fact that I owe everything to God, that I am filled with gratitude and thanksgiving for the one who gave me everything. I give God the full credit.

to all of the grief and the sorrow that can be created by an injured pride. Beloved, listen to me. The scripture is filled with examples of unsanctified pride. And that unsanctified pride had led to a disaster, not only for the person, but sometimes for everybody around, including nations. Nebuchadnezzar, the emperor of Babylon, he had unbridled pride and he turned into an animal. Uzziah, King Uzziah of Judah, good guy, did good things, but he allowed his pride to run wild and cause the destruction of Judah as well as his own destruction. I could go on and on and on, but this morning I want to use only two examples of two people. One had his pride under control, the other one did not. So to give you the background, biblical background to what I'm going to be talking about. King David. You remember King Saul died. King David was sworn in to office, become the king of Israel. He unified the nation, and the first executive order King David has signed was to bring the Ark of the Covenant from the Philistine land where it was, where they stole it, and to bring it back to Jerusalem. Now, the Ark is really, when you think about it, and the writers of the Lost Ark sort of popularized it, but it's really a very small box, contained the original Ten Commandments that were given by God to Moses, has the Aaron's staff, and also had a jar of manna, so to remind him of God's provision in the wilderness. Now, the Ark of the Covenant is a symbol, just like the Lord's table is a symbol. It's symbolic. And whenever the Ark was there, it's a symbol of the fact that God is present in Israel. It's a symbolic thing. Does it mean when the Ark is gone, God is not present? No. But it is symbolic in their mind. It's a symbol of the presence of God. So what happened? The groups around the land of Israel saw how the Ark of the Covenant bringing Israel victory, and they make such fuss about it, the Ark of the Covenant, the Ark of the Covenant, take it with them before they go to any war, and then they have victory. So they said, we can hijack that Ark and we'll have the victory. And so when the Ark went to the land of Philistine, what happened? It wasn't a blessing, it was a curse. They were cursed by the presence of the Ark of the Covenant in their country. So they were happily want to return it. And David issued the order, it has to come. Here's what happened. In coming of the Ark of the Covenant back to Jerusalem, King David ordered a national celebration and praise of the Lord God Almighty. He wanted to praise Yahweh for all of His goodness, for all His mercy, but especially for allowing Him to have the Ark of the Covenant back. National praise of God was allowing them to bring the Ark of the Covenant back. And David appointed musicians, he appointed instrumentalists, he appointed singers to begin the celebration of publicly praise God. Publicly praise God. During the celebration, David got so carried away. I mean, really got carried away in the praising of God, in the honor of God, in blessing the name of God, that he did the unthinkable. Not the unthinkable in the eyes of everybody, it's the unthinkable in the eyes of his wife, Michal. Now, let me tell you about Michal in case you've forgotten who she was. Michal, David's wife, was the daughter of Saul, King Saul. Listen to me. Michal was her father's daughter. You understand what I'm talking about. Michal inherited her father's self-centered pride. Michal inherited her father's poor, pathetic, insecure self-image. And so, what was that unthinkable that the king did? It's unthinkable in her own eyes.

eyes. David got so carried away in the praise of God. David was so exuberant in the praising of God. David got so excited in the praising of God. King David took off his royal robe. Tossed it out, probably. Before Yahweh. In the praise of Yahweh. And he danced before the Lord with all his might. Now, if you turn with me in your Bibles to 2 Samuel chapter 6, verse 14. Here's what it says. 2 Samuel 6:14. David danced before the Lord with all, can you say all? All his might. Well, what does that mean? What does that mean? Dance before the Lord with all his might. David has forgotten who he is now that he's king. He's forgotten. He really didn't, but you understand. And he's forgotten who's watching, that everybody's looking at him. He danced before the Lord as if he's all alone with God. David was so overwhelmed with the goodness of God that he could not find words to express his praise to God. Now think about this. The man who wrote some of the most magnificent poetry, the man who wrote some of the most magnificent prayers, the man who wrote some of the most significant psalms, he is now without word, speechless. So much so that he stripped himself of his dignity as king. Why? To the honor of his Lord, to the praiseworthiness of his Lord, in adoration and thanksgiving for the grace of the Lord. The last thing on his mind was his own honor, his own dignity, or even his own position as a king. All he could think of was the glory of God. The praiseworthiness of God. But then enter Her Majesty Queen Michael. First of all, she was not in the celebration. She was not participating in the praising of God. She was not even giving a helping hand for what's going on. No, no, no, no. She was watching from her window. And when she saw what she saw her husband, King David, doing, she was livid. Livid. All she can think of was, just wait till he comes home. Ooh-wee. Just wait till I get hold of him. Queen Michael was waiting for King David, not to bless him, not to thank God for him, not to say, how great that you honored God and you didn't care about who's watching. No, no, no, no, no. She had both guns, both barrels of both guns loaded. And as soon as he got through the door, and she went, bang, bang, bang, bang, bang, bang, bang. Whew. See, Michael's pride was running wild, was really running wild. And that is why she had a terrible, sick self-image and insecurity. I want young people now to listen to me, okay? Teenagers or not teenagers, all young people, listen to me. There is a difference between biblically healthy self-image and a sick self-image.
I want to tell you the difference so you understand. A biblically healthy self-image says, I know that I am by birth and by nature fallen, have a depraved mind, and I'm prone to sin. But the King of all kings, the King of the universe, when I repented of my sins, He adopted me into His family. He gave me His last name. He forgave me all of my sins, past, present, and future. He has given me an unearned and undeserved grace. He appointed me as an ambassador of the King in my campus, wherever you are. Now, beloved, that is a biblically healthy self-image. And that's all the confidence you need. It will give you all the confidence you need. Now, a sick self-image says, I'm very important in my own eyes. I might have some problems, but I'm not let anybody know about them. I feel terrible about myself, but I will not let anyone get close enough to me to see this. I am going to project an image of myself that I want people to see. I am going to keep that mask on, and no one is going to let me take it off. Now, beloved, I believe with all my heart, God can heal a sick self-image. God can redeem a sick self-image. God can transform a sick self-image. God can change me, who's changed me, can change you, and He can change you from the inside out. But all has to begin with confession and repentance and humility before God. Skip down, go down to verse 20. 2 Samuel 6:20. I want to show you an example of a sick self-image in Queen Michal. Here's how she did it. How is the King of Israel distinguished himself today? See, I'm blowing it up so you can see it. Disrobing himself of his royal robe in front of the servants. This is how a low-class, vulgar man would do. Of course, the Bible only gives us a summary of what she said. You see, it doesn't tell us everything. But here I'm going to take some liberty, because growing up in the Middle East, I am closer to the culture than you realize. You grew up as a poor shepherd boy, but I grew up in the palace. It's in Hebrew, of course, not in English. See, that's what a sick self-image does. Either forgets its roots or deliberately deny its roots. She didn't say anything about the fact that when Prophet Samuel found her father and made him king, he was only a donkey keeper and a lousy one at that. Oh, that's just the past. I'm not going to get back to my roots. I'm not going to let anybody see that. He lost the donkeys that he's supposed to be taking care of when Samuel met him. She probably said to him, your family, a bunch of yahoos, but I was brought up in the palace protocol. Her out-of-control pride not only prevented her from joy of participating in the praise of the Lord, but her out-of-control pride robbed her of the blessings that can only come from praising God. And she wanted to impose her misery on her husband. David's response is classic. It's really a classic response, but I want you also to get the use of translation. I think David, if he spoke English, he would have said, protocol my foot. Did you get that? Protocol is the last thing that concerns me. I am made for the praise of the Lord.
I am made to worship my God. I am made to honor my Lord. I am made for the praise of His glory. Amen. And furthermore, God honored me for honoring Him first and foremost. Pride that is not under the control of the Holy Spirit has robbed many a people of the joy of praise and a praise-filled life. And the first thing you need to do is to, if you want to develop a praise-filled life, you need to come clean with God. You need to come clean with God. Surrendering your intellect, surrendering your feelings, and yes, surrendering your will. And then you do the same thing all over again every single morning. That, my beloved friend, is the sacrifice of praise. You ever thought about, well, why does the Bible call it the sacrifice of praise? I just get up and sing, and you know, that kind of thing. That's because we don't understand what a praise-filled life is. Now, beloved, in many ways, praise is a sacrifice. It's a sacrifice. And that's why the Bible calls it the sacrifice of praise. You say, well, why is that? Why is it a sacrifice? Because praise, genuine praise, costs us something. Genuine thanksgiving and praise to God costs us our pride. It does. Genuine praise-filled life costs us the self-made label. You know what I'm talking about? Praise costs us our own self-importance. Praise costs us our own self-sufficiency. Praise requires us to say to the Lord, Lord, I yield all my possessions. I yield all my dreams. I yield all my goals. Lord, I yield all of my relationships. Lord, I yield my all, my all, my all, my all.

0: all of us have a witness. All of us have a story and what God is doing. I aim to bring my faith into every aspect of my life.
1: I wanted to be what God wanted me to be. I wanted to do what God wanted me to do.
2: You can trust the Lord. He loves you. His word is true.
0: Leading the way is strategically reaching people where they are. In the Western world, in the Middle East, and other places, leading the way can reach people truly anywhere in the world with the gospel message through these open doors that technology allows. So leading the way is allowing that opportunity for people in all walks of life. And that's something that's important to me. It really is an encouragement. The truly international reach that the ministry has, from the Open Door initiatives and campaigns to the Navigators to Kingdom Sat and the Wake America rallies. Leading the way is a witness. It's taking a gospel message that I'm blessed with most Sundays and sharing that to people that maybe haven't heard what the true gospel looks like.
1: I sat for about 6 months in jail. One of the girls felt pity for me. And she slid that tablet underneath of the door. I found Michael Youssef and Leading the Way Ministries, and everything was available in that app. It taught me things I had never even heard of before. I started to understand who God was. God has opened up so many doors in my life that I really never thought were ever going to happen for me.
2: 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And when I found out that Dr. Youssef and the rest of the team were coming to DC, I was so excited. I just knew that I had to be there to hear Dr. Youssef proclaim the gospel and to be in prayer along with my brothers and sisters in Christ. It was such an amazing event. The Lord used Leading the Way with Dr. Michael Youssef in my life to help me greatly.
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1: Are we gonna be okay?

The pilgrimage business to Israel didn't begin with travel agents. It began with the mother of a powerful monarch in the ancient world. Helena, mother of Constantine, journeyed to Jerusalem in the 4th century. Her quest? To find relics and identify Christianity's holy sites. Since that moment, millions of pilgrims have made the trip to see the biblical story come to life. But a longtime missionary to Israel says there's something even more important than ancient landmarks. It's the people of the land, Arabs and Jews, who lived there. That's next on State of Independence.